50, I don't know, I don't have it right here, 1950 something. But anyway, you're listening to Johnny's Vinyl Bliss. I'm your host. My name is Johnny Pease. Therefore, it gets Johnny from me, and this is my vinyl bliss. So what do you say? What do you know? I'm glad you're here. We got a lot of vinyl to go through today. New additions to the Bundy Music Library, my own collection, as well as just random miscellaneous shite. So, thanks for tuning in. We're going to start it off on the turntable with a little Sarah Vaughan doing Autumn Leaves on her album Crazy and Mixed Up. This is from 1982 on Pablo Records. Pablo, great jazz label. This is Crazy and Mixed Up, Sarah Vaughan album. Autumn Leaves is the track title. Thanks for being here.

All right, that was Sarah Vaughan off the album she produced by herself, Crazy and Mixed Up. She made all the calls on this album. She chose the artist, she chose the music, she chose the song, she chose everything. She produced the whole thing and had complete control. That's what you like as a musician, complete control over the whole process. That's something Prince obsessed over and would not let there's record companies have control, and that's very important. Control of your own music and your own material is important. Don't let those crazy music executives take that away from you. That's you. That's your blood, your soil, your heart. Don't let them take it away. I don't know. I'm just making stuff up. Anyway, I wanted to share another Jacked song with you because this album is so good. The one I imported into the library, Jumpin' with the Jacks. We're going to hear Ooh Wee Baby and then followed that by Roland Kirk doing Making Whoopee. And I'll be back on the flip side of that. We got Aqua with Barbie Girl coming up a little bit later. If anybody remembers that signal, you know, single, Plastic World, Barbie Girl, all that stuff, you know. Well, we got Ooh Wee Baby with the Jacks. Here it goes.

All right, disregard anything I said about the vocals. That was Makin' Whoopee by Roland Kirk and Jack Duffy off the album Kirk's Work from 1961, originally on Prestige Records. Thanks to Wilton for supplying the vinyl so I could digitize it. That's a great work of art. I really appreciate it. We're going to move on from 60s jazz LPs to something from 1990 with written by Lenny Kravitz with additional lyrics by Madonna. Here's Justify My Love.

All right, that was Justify My Love, the 12-inch single. Additional lyrics by Madonna, but the song and concept by Lenny Kravitz. We're going to go from 1990 and jump up to 1997 with the band Aqua out of Europe. I don't know if it was Great Britain or somewhere else, but this is Barbie Girl, Life in Plastic. It's fantastic.

0: just getting started.
1: Oh, I love you, Ken.
2: All right, that was Barbie Girl by Aqua from across the ocean, somewhere from the wild blue yonder in the year of 1997. Who could have thought? Well, we're spinning it back to where we were before we jumped to Barbie Girl, back to 1990. We were visiting Madonna earlier. Now we're going to visit CNC Music Factory with things that make you go, hmm.

behind. All right. We're going to have to cut that out. That's got explicit lyrics, and we can't have that on regular airtime. Excuse me, I'm sorry. I apologize. We're going to switch to Animotion with Obsession. Check this out on the turntable, Audio Technica, ATLP 120.

All right, that was Obsession by Automotion. I bet you heard that one before. But we're coming up on something I don't think you've heard. This is Risqué, The Girls Are Back in Town from 1982 out of Holland. Not a big hit here in the U.S. Here you go.

All right, that was Risque with The Girls Are Back in Town, the special long version. That's an EP out of Holland on Polydor Records. Now we're coming up on a little Krabby Appleton with Piece by Piece. And my mouse is not working. Oh no, what are we gonna do? Here we go. Krabby Appleton with Piece by Piece. That's spelled P-E-A-C-E by P-E-A-C-E. And James Brown, I Got You, I Feel Good. And finishing off the hour, The City in the Sea. Edgar Allan Poe story, narrated by Basil Rathbone. So here we go. Here's Krabby Appleton. Thanks for tuning in everywhere. Oregon, Vermont, Albuquerque, South Carolina, worldwide, Binghamton, yeah!

0: City in the Sea, Basil Rathbone.
1: Death has reared himself a throne in a strange city, lying alone far down within the dim west, where the good and the bad and the worst and the best have gone to their eternal rest. Their shrines and palaces and towers, time-eaten towers that tremble not, resemble nothing that is ours, around by lifting winds forgot, resignedly beneath the sky the melancholy waters lie. No rays from the holy heaven come down on the long night time of that town, but light from out the lurid sea streams up the turret silently, gleams up the pinnacles far and free, up domes, up spires, up kingly halls, up fanes, up Babylon-like walls, up shadowy long-forgotten bowers of sculptured ivy and stone flowers, up many and many a marvelous shrine whose wreathed friezes intertwine the viol, the violet, and the vine. Resignedly beneath the sky the melancholy waters lie. So blend the turrets and shadows there, that all seem pendulous in air, while from a proud tower in the town death looks gigantically down. Their open fanes and gaping graves yawn level with the luminous waves, but not the riches there that lie in each idol's diamond eye, not the gaily jeweled dead tempt the waters from their bed. For no ripples curl, alas, along that wilderness of glass. No swellings tell that winds may be upon some far-off, happier sea. No heavings hint that winds have been on seas less hideously serene. But lo, a stir is in the air, the wave, there is a movement there, as if the towers had thrust aside in slightly sinking the dull tide, as if their tops had feebly given a void within the filmy heaven. The waves have now a redder glow, the hours are breathing faint and low, and when, amid no earthly moans, down, down that town shall settle hence, hell, rising from a thousand thrones, shall do it reverence.
0: All right, welcome back to Johnny's Final Bliss. We're opening the second hour on WBDY LP 99.5, Low Power FM, here in Binghamton, New York. This second hour is open to only our Binghamton audience and is not syndicated. So if you want to give a call and shout out to the radio station, maybe ask me to play something for you that we got on vinyl, you can do so. Just give me a ring. Dingy at 607-772-9179. If you're nice, maybe I'll put you on air. 607-772-9179. Phone lines are open for requests and criticism and praise and all that other wonderful stuff. But we're going to get into the Eurythmics with Love is a Stranger.

0: All right, the Eurythmics with Annie Lennox. I used to call them the Eurythmics. Or no, the Eurythmics is what I used to call them. Eurythmics. I added a couple extra syllables in there. That's the Eurythmics. Here's Rob Bass and DJ Easy Rock with It Takes Two.
1: Right about now, you're about to be possessed by the sounds of MC Raw Bass.

Oh, shite! It takes two, Rob Bass and DJ Easy Rock on Profile Records. That's from 1988. We're going back a couple years before that to the Blues Brothers original soundtrack recording. We're going to hear Minnie the Moocher. Oh, yeah.

All right, that was Minnie the Moocher off the Blues Brothers original soundtrack recording. We're going back to 1992 when I was in high school. Here's En Vogue with My Lovin' You're Never Gonna Get It. Oh, no.

All right, that was En Vogue with My Love, You're Never Gonna Get It, from 1992. We're spinning back to 1978. I was almost 3 years old when this album came out. Came out in June, I was born in July. So this is High Energy off the album Steppin' Out. We're gonna hear Peaceland. I hope you enjoy.

All right, that was Peaceland by High Energy. High Energy seemed to be lacking on the energy. But that's just for that song. The whole album's pretty good. If you could pick it up, you probably should. High Energy, stepping out from 1978. We're jumping up 3 years to 1981. The band is called The Farm. The single is Groovy Train. Here you go.

All right, that's Nolan Thomas from 1984 with Yo Little Brother. That came out at around the beginning of the crack epidemic, mass incarceration, the war on drugs, all that ushered in under Ronald Reagan with Reaganomics and trickle-down economics and a bunch of other policies that didn't seem to work for the working class. But that was on Emergency Records, Yo Little Brother. We're going to hear next from the Bell Stars. We got Iko Iko from the Rain Man soundtrack. Here you go. Enjoy.

All right, that's Callaway, and he obviously wants to be rich. But we're going to go on to a duet by Ernest Cole and Evelyn Harris. 45 RPM record, Megatone House Records. This is I Specialize in Love. Here you go.

Johnny's Vinyl Bliss is moving to Thursday nights. This Thursday, starting at 10 p.m., going till 12. I will be in the studios on Thursdays from 10 to 12, which means our second hour, which is not syndicated, will be open to playing more explicit music because I cannot play it at this hour. So we will be able to listen to tracks before her that we have not been able to hear up until now. I have a lot of stuff I want to share. A lot of stuff I want to share with all of you. Got plenty of tracks to fill up the time. Plenty of time to fill up the tracks. We're here, we're there, we're everywhere. You're listening to Johnny's Vinyl Bliss here on WBDY. LP, Binghamton, New York.

All right, you're listening to Johnny's Vinyl Bliss. We are moving to Thursday night beginning at 10 p.m. Tune in Thursday for an all-new episode of Johnny's Vinyl Bliss with me behind the turntables and the microphone. 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Our first hour is syndicated nationwide, picked up on stations in Oregon and Vermont, and we have people tuning in all over the world. We're going to finish off the show with a little Ray Charles, You Are My Sunshine.

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On Friday, September 4th, the Bundy Museum presents One Lone Town live in the Annex Theater. 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Once again, that is One Lone Town, Friday, September 4th at the Bundy Museum.

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like to do a song of great social and political import. It goes like this. Oh Lord, won't you buy me a Mercedes Benz? My friends all drive Porsches, I must make amends. Worked hard all my lifetime, no help from my friends. So, oh Lord, won't you buy me a Mercedes Benz? Oh Lord, won't you buy me a color TV? Dialing $4 is trying to find me. I wait for delivery each day until 3. So, oh Lord, won't you buy me a color TV? Oh Lord, won't you buy me a night on the town? I'm counting on you, Lord. Please don't let me down. Prove that you love me and buy the next round. Oh Lord, won't you buy me a night on the town? Everybody, oh Lord, won't you buy me a Mercedes Benz? My friends all drive Porsches, I must make amends. Worked hard all my lifetime, no help from my friends. So, oh Lord, won't you buy me a Mercedes Benz? That's it.

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Whoa. Hey, I can't lie, I wanted you the first time that I saw you. Tried to diss me till you realize I'm someone you could talk to. You've been hurt over and over, tell me, what has it taught you? Soon as you fell for me, though, I had caught you. Dead your exes, don't let them haunt you. You know if they want what's best for them, then they still want you. I know.

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0: Hi, this is Arnie Arneson, and this is the Monday edition of The Attitude, also known as Rethink the Week. And when do we tape it? We tape it on Friday morning. It's an overcast Friday morning in Concord, New Hampshire. I have to give you the weather report. This is my last day to begin the show with America is a Gun, but that will not have changed America. But I just want to make you understand that they have bastardized the interpretation of the Second Amendment. We are awash in guns. It has not made us safer. It has actually made us more vulnerable. And I need to thank Brian Bilstone, the fabulous, you know, poet of Twitter, for this very pithy poem I've been reading every day for weeks. England is a cup of tea. France, a wheel of ripened brie. Greece, a short squad olive tree. America's a gun. Brazil is football on the sand. Argentina, Maradona's hand. Germany, an oompa band. America's a gun. Holland is a wooden shoe. Hungary, a goulash stew. Australia, a kangaroo. America's a gun. Japan is a thermal spring. Scotland is a highland fling. Ugh, better to be anything than America as a gun. Follow Brian Bilstone. He's a fabulous, fabulous poet. And in his wonderful, pithy way, he knows how to sort of reflect on the moment that we're living in. And again, I want to remind everyone, there's this thing called the Mass Shooting Tracker. Please check it out. They do something I think really important. They said that mainstream media definition of a mass shooting is basically how many people are dead. And they said, you know, that's mass murder. But mass shooting, how many people have been shot? And that's what they track. And I think that that's terribly important, because there definitely is a difference. And then I mentioned this the other day, but I'm gonna mention it again. And I said that people are asking if Democratic candidates should moderate. Really? Do they mean moderate or capitulate? Given the urgency of this moment, where we're literally fighting a fascist takeover and begging voters to fight back, moderating seems like asking folks to follow leaders that are waving the white flag. Not exactly inspiring. Grotesque inequality driven by billionaires that buy our politics and demand our resources. The growing threats to life driven by the climate crisis. A housing crisis. No, make that a shelter crisis. That gets more challenging by the day. And the failure of our for-profit healthcare that has chosen to sacrifice the health of a nation to ensure their grotesque profit margins. You want to moderate this? And then I connected that comment to Dolly Parton. And I reminded my audience on Friday, and I'll remind them again today on Monday, Dolly never moderated her hair, her costumes, her message of love for children, for trans folks, for God, for Black Lives Matter, for science, for her husband of 60 years, Carl Dean. She followed her heart and her sense of fairness. God, she will be missed, but she has provided us with a role model if we choose to see it. You guys, I have not spent more time talking about Dolly Parton. I'm like exhausted, but I'm exhausted at what I didn't know. And I'm just really grateful to have found out she existed. So I'm just going to tell you, like, if you go to my Facebook page, it's like Dolly this, Dolly that. Oh, yeah, yeah. Anyway, it's our Rethink the Week panel. It includes the following talkers. Lincoln Mitchell teaches political science and public policy at Columbia University. He's the author of 9 books, and his writings have appeared at CNN, Reuters, The New York Times, NBC, The San Francisco Examiner, and numerous other media platforms. For more of Lincoln's work, you can subscribe to his Substack, Kibitzing with Lincoln. Welcome back.
1: Good to be here, Arnie.
0: Laura Jadid is a freelance journalist and U.S. Army veteran based in New York City who covers American conservative far-right movements and housing inequality. Her work has been published in outlets such as Politico, Rolling Stone, The New Republican, Slate, and your Facebook page is, or your Substack is what, Laura?
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0: Firewalled Media. Thank you so much for joining us. And I called Laura this week because I was interviewing someone and from the Christian Science Monitor. And in the course of reading this article in the Christian Science Monitor, he called Laura Jadid for a comment. And I'm like, whoa, and I even know her. So welcome back to the program, Laura. You're famous. You're famous. And finalmente, Stephen Pimper. He's a professor of public policy and director of the Masters in Public Policy program at Vermont Law and Graduate School. He's the author of 4 books, numerous articles, and the host of New Book Network's Public Policy Channel. Welcome back, Stephen.
3: Good to be with you, Arnie, and I like to think of Laura as the Dolly Parton of this conversation.
0: Yeah.
2: Well, let's not go that far.
0: Let's not go that far.
3: So no pressure.
0: All right. So I'm
1: the Leonard Cohen of this conversation, but less optimistic.
0: Okay. Anyway, but Lincoln, I wanted to start with you because you mentioned Canada. And we taped the show on Friday. And Friday morning at 7 o'clock in the morning, I have been doing a conservative radio show every Friday morning for 26 years. Can you believe it? Half an hour of Arnie every Friday morning for 26 years. And this is the station that used to have Rush when Rush was alive. So you can just imagine it has Howie Carr, all those conservative talk. But in the morning, for their morning drive time, it tends to be more diverse audience, but still incredibly conservative. So I am on talking about Dolly Parton, and I'm on talking about God knows what. And there is a caller that comes in, and the caller is really revealing. It's a woman, and she says, I have a stupid question, Arnie. And I said, there are no stupid questions. She said, do you think Donald Trump could change the name of the United States to the United States of Trump? And what was she called, which means that she listens. What was shocking was that it's finally really sort of penetrating the psyche of so many people. What he is doing, Lincoln, with changing the name of, you know, Lake Ontario to Lake America or whatever it is he's doing. And she was serious. And she was scared. And I said, he can do whatever he wants with his Sharpie. I get it. I said, but you have to remember, ultimately, who hires and fires him is us. And if there ever was an invitation to make sure that you understand your power and you exercise your power and you figure out a way to take that Sharpie away, you better start showing up. And you start in 26 because you don't wait for 28, because 26 is about Congress. And Congress can do a lot of things if they actually start operating as a Congress, but right now they don't, they're just a rubber stamp. But that she actually called because she was terrified. Could he change the name to the United States of Trump? And I'm like, oh my God, look where we are today, Lincoln. Anyway, you want to talk about Canada. I'm sure it's more than Ontario. So please weigh in.
1: Well, first, Congress is not a rubber stamp because a rubber stamp leaves an impression.
0: Oh, very good.
1: As Henry Cernan used to say.
0: Very good. Very good.
1: Okay. So I want to begin by quoting the famous political scientists Trey Parker and Matt Stone. And this is from their early 1990s work, South Park, the movie. Blame Canada. Blame Canada. It seems that everything's gone wrong since Canada came along. Blame Canada. Blame Canada. We need to form a full assault. It's Canada's fault. That was when I first saw that in the cinema. I believed it was satire. It turns out it was somewhat astute political prognostication, better than what most of the pundits on, you know, CNN and Fox are capable of. This is absolutely appalling for all the reasons that we know, right? This is Trump trying to destroy a relationship with a key ally. If you want to understand, I mean, if you could isolate a handful of things that have allowed United States wealth and power to grow over the years, two of them are our neighbors to the north and the south.
0: Yeah. Right?
1: Having two enormous borders with two countries that are friendly. Right? Canada has never been, you know, Canada doesn't threaten us. Canada fights alongside us when we go to war. Canada trades with us so that both countries can get more goods and services. And Mexico does the same thing. Despite what the racist stuff we hear from this administration, the truth is, do you know what Mexican immigrants do in the United States? They work hard. Do you know what else they do? They serve in our wars, right? So they can, so Mexican immigrants fight for the United States. There are countries in Europe that would love to have neighbors like Canada and Mexico. I bet Ukraine would make that trade.
0: Yeah, exactly.
1: I bet Poland would make that trade. Yeah. I bet South Korea would make that trade. So once again, to understand what Trump is doing, we have to start from the premise that he's trying to weaken and destroy the United States of America. But what is significant here is that Mark Carney, the Canadian Prime Minister, is beginning to push back in very serious ways. It is no longer a one-sided trade war. It never has been with Canada. If the United States is going to tariff Canada, Canada is going to tariff the United States. Now, in the long run, that probably hurts the Canadian economy more than the American economy, but in the long run, what it does is it begins to signal to other countries that you have two choices here in the face of a fascist ascendancy in the United States that, even if it is defeated in 2026 and 2028, as I certainly hope it does, it's not going away. So what is the path forward to stability, economic growth, and indeed, in Canada's case, sovereignty in the face of this kind of a regime? And Carney is trying to chart that course, and he gets credit for that. And the question that we will see in the coming weeks, months, and maybe even years is, what will other mid-level powers who value stability, who value trade, who value their democracies do? Will they join together as they begin to craft, think about the idea of a post-democratic America, a world without the America they've known for so long? And Carney's charting that course, and this is a significant moment.
0: So let me just read something. Canada has pledged to roll out dollar-for-dollar counter tariffs on scores of U.S. goods next month in response to President Donald Trump's latest import tax. Ottawa released a list of more than 700 targets Tuesday. Starting September 8th, Canada's government says it will pose steeper import taxes on goods ranging from fish to cheese to smartphones and steel imported from the United States, okay? And let me just say one more thing here. And Stephen, again, I was doing this radio show this morning on Friday morning, and I reminded them that a lot of what we're hearing right now is that we're hearing farmers in the Midwest are apoplectic. Okay? They're apoplectic because of the war in Iran and what that has meant for fertilizer. They're apoplectic because of the tariffs and what it has done to impact what they're able to sell and grow. They are now going to be even more impacted once again with what we are doing with Canada, because Canada provides a lot of the ingredients in fertilizer. So not only do they not have fertilizer, they're not going to have the ingredients, which is going to impact. And as I reminded the audience, it's not that Donald Trump may not try to bail them out again like he did in his first term, but it means they won't be growing those crops. Please understand, it is not just about the money they lose, it's about the food they grow. So if you're concerned about affordability and about your groceries, start recognizing that when farmers are hurt, so are you. So are you. It isn't just about what it is that Trump wants to write a check for. It's what they will not be capable of producing. And again, it's like, I feel like, you know, connect the knee bone to the thigh bone. But sometimes we put everything into such silos that we don't recognize it's not farmers he hurt. It's what's happening on your kitchen table.
3: Steve. Well, or in your bathroom. Don't forget that one of the products that is threatened is toilet paper. While because of the dismantling of regulatory agencies in the United States, we are facing epidemics of explosive diarrhea. Congratulations, America. And all of the jokes I want to make about that are unsuitable for public broadcasting, so I shall refrain from them. I want to pick up on a word that Lincoln used. He talked about sovereignty. And I think on the very long list of things, as absurd and ridiculous as all of this is, and it is, right, it is also profoundly dangerous and disruptive. And part of what we are seeing happening in this now trade war, as Carney himself has called it, with Canada, is in part because the Trump administration has literally threatened Canadian sovereignty. How many times has he referred to Canada as the 51st state? And that is what is sometimes referred to as kidding on the square. You frame something as a joke, but you mean it, right? This is how we also need to be thinking about sort of contests with Norway over Greenland, right? Has literally threatened their territorial sovereignty in meaningful ways, and it is absurd not to expect countries to respond. And there was this extraordinary speech that we talked about on air, and I was trying to remember this morning, and I couldn't, whether it was this summer or the previous summer, in which, because that's how, right, absurd everything is, in which Mark Carney was talking about the entirely new, not just regional, but world order that needed to be understood, and was talking about what it meant to talk about middle powers and forging new alliances and consensus, and tacking again onto something that Lincoln said, to recognize that the United States is no longer a partner that can be counted on, and even Should the leaders of the current Republican Party be deposed in some meaningful way in 26 and 29? And I think that's an enormous if. And even if they no longer formally hold official office, they will still be forces. No sensible country on earth would then say, oh, okay, now we can trust the United States. We have demonstrated that we are not a reliable partner. Last thing I just want to add into this. We've had this conversation, you know, that Lincoln and I are pretty much in agreement with the intentional destruction that members of the regime are engaged in. There is another piece of this, and this is what political science scientist Daniel Dresner referred to in a book after the first Trump administration that was titled Toddler in Chief. And it is always a challenge to parse out what is intentional, what has motive, what is strategic, and what is just this dangerous, senile, grown man baby lashing out because that's what babies do.
0: Yeah, but this is a baby with power.
3: Very dangerous baby.
0: And so, Laura, I'm thinking of all this, and now not only are they rethinking alliances that are going to change the world, but they are rethinking alliances where Canada is not just looking at the EU, Canada is looking at China. So, for example, I just posted an article of the five cars that are now being sold in Canada, all from China. They're exclusive. They're beautiful. They're all EVs, you can just imagine. And everyone is looking at China as a more stable trading partner, as a more reliable sort of source of both support and information. I mean, not only are they changing the world order, but look what he has done. He has elevated what he claims to be is, you know, at one moment our enemy, but then he's afraid of that person because he, you know, what is going to happen when he meets with Xi? God knows. It's going to be incredible. But I just keep thinking about how everything is going to change. And we think somehow that we can be on our own in survival mode. And we can't. We don't even realize how dependent we are on the world because somehow we keep thinking that, you know, it is America first. No. America first is propped up by everyone else, and we don't want to accept it. And last but not least, Laura, I've been thinking about Lincoln's point about our two neighbors, Mexico and Canada, and the idea that what we know about the Mexicans who have come here, who have worked here, who have invested here, who've grown families here, who serve in the military here, all those things. And it reminds me of that famous t-shirt I've told you about 1,000 times after Katrina. And there was so much rebuilding going on. And when I was down in New Orleans, I realized I didn't see anyone of color. I know blacks, but I saw a lot of Hispanics, a lot of Latinos. All right. Everybody was speaking Spanish. And then I saw the t-shirt that told me what I was seeing. It said FEMA, find every Mexican available. All right. So again, look at who has been on either side of us. We have so benefited from that. And now Donald Trump is destroying those relationships. Laura.
2: Yep, absolutely. The idea that we've somehow done it on our own is, in some ways, this is the end of a very long and arrogant road that we've been on for, you know, decades. And in other ways, I feel like almost historically unprecedented to see a country shoot itself in the head like this, just absolute own goal on own goal on own goal every single day. You know, our status as the world superpower is largely because we own the reserve currency, which we are now undermining by being a completely untrustworthy partner, by being an untrustworthy economy, by instituting economic chaos. We are an intellectual superpower because immigrants from all over the world who are hungry for a better life come here and make a life here, come to our universities, come and work in our factories and our fields. And this is the benefits that we reap are tremendous. They are advantages that no other country currently has. And Trump is systematically destroying every single one of those advantages. It's astounding. And I love this country so much. I was born here. My father chose to come here. I plan to die here. And also, if this is how we're going to act, this is exactly what we deserve. This is the logical conclusion of what we are doing. Canada is correct to look to the EU, and frankly, they're correct to look to China. Much as I dislike China, an authoritarian capitalist state, they're correct to look to them because China thinks in terms of decades, if not centuries, whereas America thinks in terms of days and possibly minutes as Trump takes his crayon and draws on a map every time something horrible happens. It's just, it's so awful to watch this kind of destruction.
0: So Lincoln, I'm also thinking about, so Trump has had this love affair probably since the 1960s with tariffs. He's not quite sure why, but his headset is 50 years ago. I mean, he has never evolved. And to some extent, given his age, he's devolving, let alone never evolved. And I saw an article at Yahoo Finance. Tariff refunds contribute to record-setting corporate profit boost. On top of everything else, that headline should be a freaking billboard, okay? As you are struggling, as you can't afford everything, as you know, tariffs are a tax. So now with the tariff refunds, not only are they coming back, but they're not coming back to you. They're coming back to corporations that are not only going to benefit from the tariff refunds, Lincoln, but you know that they will not bring down their prices significantly to actually reflect the loss of the tariff. So if, let's say, the tariff increased some price by 10 cents, they'll reduce it by 8, but they'll keep the extra 2. Well, now they also, on top of that, get the tariff refund. Look at what we have done. We are so harming the American consumer.
1: Yes, and this is all seems to me to be kind of part of the same picture here.
0: Yeah.
1: The tariffs, deliberately or not, were another redistribution of wealth upwards from the consumer to the big companies. They're not dropping the prices at Target or Walmart or, you know, wherever, or smaller, you know, stores where you buy stuff, right? It's all just getting shifted upwards. I want to just pick up on a couple of things. The regards to the way the United States thinks about Canada, at Parker and Stone's work, the final line there is, it's not really a country anyway. And that is very much how the administration thinks about Canada. This issue of the reserve currency, it is hugely advantageous and stabilizing for the United States to have the dollar as the reserve currency. Now, I think Laura's point is, and yours is right, in that Canada is looking at China, which is, as Laura said, authoritarian capitalist. I kind of call it a corporatist-Leninist, but those are related ideas. But what countries value is stability. And stability for a very long time was the most valuable asset we had. It was not our extreme military power, regardless of what Stephen Miller or Donald Trump think. It was not just our wealth. It was our stability. If you invest in American bonds, the United States government's going to be here. They would deliver on those bonds. If you bought real estate, the market might fluctuate, right? If you wanted to move somewhere with your wealth, you came here. It brought money in. We are no longer stable. China is at least on the surface stable. I think there are questions about China's long-term stability.
0: But I agree.
1: There are much bigger questions about the United States' short-term stability. And that is deliberate. That is an effort on this administration. And I want to touch on something Stephen said here, and I know we're getting towards the break, but to get back to this reserve currency, they are trying to destroy the reserve, the dollar as the reserve currency, for the ways Stephen described, but in something else as well, and that's crypto.
0: Yes, thank you.
1: Crypto is an effort to undermine the dollar.
0: Yeah.
1: Because it comes out of this kind of network state, sovereign individual philosophy, that we have to destroy sovereign states. And the way you destroy the United States is by destroying the dollar. And that is what crypto is doing. It also happens that crypto is the way, the easiest way, that you can funnel money to the corrupt fascist man-child who is the president.
0: Right.
1: Right? You can buy, and the amount of crypto gonips and crypto money around him is extraordinary. So crypto is part of this picture. On the one, I think everyone understands that this is just Trump corruption, but it is more than that. It is part of the bigger picture ever to destroy the United States. And you always talk about the need to repeat, and I will repeat this. This administration is trying to destroy the United States of America. If upon hearing that, you say, How could that be? You know, I can't imagine that an American president. And those are kind of normal reactions in some sense. But if that is your reaction, I would urge you to revisit that reaction, because all that reaction is going to do is anger you, confuse you, and cause cognitive dissonance. Sometimes the simplest answer, for which we see mountains and mountains of evidence, is the way to understand what is going on.
0: So, Stephen, we're going to have to go toss to you, but I haven't actually heard anyone mention this either. I believe China is the third largest owner of our debt. So on top of reserve currency, on top of crypto, it's actually who owns the debt. So as we're looking at all these things, I mean, I feel like everything is being pulled out from under us. And it could happen simultaneously, and the crash would be incredible. This is the Monday edition of The Attitude, also known as Rethink the Week. We'll be rejoined by Laura Jadid, Stephen Pepera, and Lincoln Mitchell. Stick around, folks. We'll be right back.
4: You're listening to the American Democracy Minute, keeping your government by and for the people. On the 63rd anniversary of the 1963 March on Washington, civil rights and pro-democracy leaders spoke to supporters gathered for Defend the Vote at the Lincoln Memorial. Speakers decried the erosion of voting rights by the Trump administration and the U.S. Supreme Court's majority. The August 28th event was organized by the Reverend Al Sharpton's National Action Network and Martin Luther King III's Drum Major Institute. It was supported by 90 civil rights and pro-democracy groups. Speakers included King, Senator Bernie Sanders, Representative Alexandria Ocasio-Cortez, and House Minority Leader Hakeem Jeffries. Chairwoman of the Congressional Black Caucus, Congresswoman Yvette Clark, said, "It's been 4 months since the U.S. Supreme Court gutted the Voting Rights Act of 1965. Opening the door to a coordinated attack on black political power and fair representation across the South," she said. "Over the last few years, hundreds of bills to restrict voting access have been introduced in states around the country with the aim of closing polling locations and imposing stricter voter ID requirements," unquote. Chloe Irene McIntyre, a senior at Spelman College, addressed youth voters. "We know how to organize, mobilize, and make change go viral. We know how to turn a moment into momentum, and we know that justice isn't just a trend, it's a lifelong commitment." We've linked to C-SPAN's recording of the event at AmericanDemocracyMinute.org. I'm Brian Beal.

Welcome back to part two of the Monday edition of The Attitude. You also know what we call it. We call it Rethink the Week. When do we tape it? We tape it on Friday morning. And of course, we have Dave Scott and Stephanie Collins as our producers. Our talkers include Lincoln Mitchell, who teaches political science and public policy at Columbia University. Laura Jadid, a freelance journalist and U.S. Army veteran based in New York, who covers the American conservative movement. And Stephen Pepere, professor of public policy and director of the Master's in Public Policy program at Vermont Law and Graduate School. Well, Stephen has picked the short straw because he gets to sort of start off the conversation, but I think we teed it up just for you, Stephen. So between debt and cryptocurrency and reserve and the idea that Donald Trump is trying

0: person with a sign standing on the street shouting at the sky. Old man yells at cloud. And I don't think that's what's going on here, right? I think that we are actually describing what it is that we know, undertaking what used to be called power structure analysis in sociology, if anyone's familiar with an old dude named William Domhoff, who is always dismissed as a ridiculous conspiracy theorist, who has, of course, as many of those folks in the 50s and 60s, turned out to be accurate.
1: Bill Domhoff taught at UC Santa Cruz, and I took a class with him.
2: It's like old home.
0: What I wouldn't have given. But here's the thing, right? While historically corporations value stability, if we think about the concentrations of wealth and power in the current moment, they do not. And as so often the case, Peter Thiel winds up being a very handy Rosetta Stone to understanding this. He has, in public speeches, in written work, in interviews, for decades now, talked about the kind of future that Lincoln was describing. The destruction of nation states, the destruction of currency, the destruction of the world and global social and economic and political order as we have come to understand them, in order to create his own version of what used to be called a libertarian utopia of some kind or another. That's like, well, okay, the world is filled with people who say absurd things all the time. Peter Thiel is, if there is any single individual who is responsible for J.D. Vance, the current vice president of the United States of America, rising to the position that he currently occupies, it is Peter Thiel, who started off working with Elon Musk as co-founders of the company that would become PayPal, and that they and their Silicon Valley cronies are central in the development of the technologies we have come to fold under the rubric of artificial intelligence, which, by their designers' own words, are meant to utterly destroy labor markets as we understand them, in concert with crypto to understand economies and money systems as they have been created, particularly in the post-World War II period, and disrupt all of those systems so that as they understand it, the philosopher kings who are most well suited to govern are then finally in a position to organize the world in it the way that it should be organized. And to say that makes me sound like a lunatic. And yet I could give you footnotes for every claim that I have made and point out to volumes of good evidence substantiating those claims. And part of what makes this so difficult right now is because so much of the right, at least since the 60s, has in fact been taken over by lunatics and lunatic ideas, that I think we've created a world in which all of those things that one might think of as conspiracy theory all can too readily get dismissed. Well, it's the same as true as the left and on the right. They're all lunatics. They're all engaged in conspiracy theories. It's tough, right, to break through that and say, yeah, no, actually, the stuff that we're saying that sounds lunatic is well-supported and real. It's the other stuff that's not. And I don't know how we sort of do that, to use the fancy word, epistemologically, right? How we build sort of knowledge in a way that helps people see that those are different things.
2: So, Laura, I listened to Stephen, and of course, we have to know that he created J.D. Vance. And I just want to remind everyone that Peter Thiel believes that freedom and democracy are incompatible. Can I repeat that again? Freedom and democracy
0: literally
2: are incompatible. And his whole dream is to create an empire that reflects him. Okay? And when you think about this, if he created J.D. Vance, and J.D. Vance is like tracking to be the Republican nominee for president, understand the continuation of what Donald Trump has done. Not only have they brought about this fascist regime, not only have they brought about the demise of America, but J.D. Vance will be the bridge to Peter Thiel's wet dream of basically creating empire that basically says, There is no such thing or value in democracy. And he

0: actually said that things like the expansion of the franchise to women, okay, he specifically says to women and giving them the right to vote, the expansion of things like welfare programs have made it harder for the politicians he chooses to be able to effectively take over the government and create this empire that he dreams about. I mean, you say this and you think you're reading sci-fi, but look at, these are the people that are literally manipulating the politics we are living in right now, Laura. Oh my God.
1: Absolutely. This is cribbed a little bit from a YouTube video by a channel called The Elephant Graveyard, which is probably the most incredible thing on that entire site. The idea that it is part of the idea is that it sounds so absurd. Like, that is part of the plan, honestly, because it sounds completely insane and talking about it makes you sound crazy, but it is true. And there is evidence to back it up, not least of which, as Steve just pointed out, is the words coming out of their own mouths. My greatest fear, Arnie, is that Trump will die before January 20th, 2029. I don't care for the man. I will not be mourning him. But if J.D. Vance becomes president, we are in a world of hurt. Trump is a narcissistic, senile old man. J.D. Vance is a power player. I believe that if you told J.D. Vance he could be president if he killed his firstborn son, that kid would be dead before he finished the sentence. There's nothing behind those eyes. That man, and he is in Peter Thiel's pocket. The man is a bridge between the... he's the bridge between the AI tech bros and the far right, anti-Semitic far right. And if this was like a strategy game, completely devoid of morality, and you asked me to pick two factions, those are the two I would personally pick, strategically speaking. He is a very dangerous man. People think because he's a charismatic black hole, which he is, that he's not dangerous because people are stuck in this mode where the thing that matters in a democracy is electability. And I'm here to tell you that if Trump dies before January 20th, 2029, it doesn't.
0: So Laura, what you need to know is that the CEO of Palantir lives in New Hampshire, okay? And why did he pick New Hampshire? Not only because we protect the rich from paying virtually anything in taxes, we're the Cayman Islands of the United States, but we are also the home of something called the Free State Project. And the Free State Project are libertarians on steroids, okay? They are exactly what you hear from Peter Thiel. They want to create that world. So guess what, Laura? They just had the Free State Project. They just held an event. And at the event with the Free State Project was they brought in all these techno-optimists to New Hampshire. So not only did they bring them in, but they were talking about creating this techno community, this village within New Hampshire, in which they control the government of New Hampshire. And what is so scary about this is that not only did they have this forum, but who showed up for the forum? It turns out that this very powerful player in New Hampshire called Dean Kamen showed up at the forum. Kelly Ayotte, our governor, was supposed to show up at the forum, but at the last minute she bailed. But I just want to connect the dots that what you're hearing about Peter Thiel, what you're hearing about Palantir, they're already figuring out where do they actually sort of plant their initial seed. They do it in my state. And we have laid the foundation for them. So whether J.D. Vance becomes the next president or not, they already know how to grow it because we're their petri dish. We're their petri dish. Lincoln.
2: San Francisco says, hold my beer here, right? When I started focusing on this several years ago, man, not the people on this podcast, but this was really a case of your crazy Lincoln, because we've been seeing it here in San Francisco before the rest of the country. And I want to make two reading recommendations to our listeners. One is, you mentioned the techno-optimist.
0: Yep.
2: I suggest people read not the whole document, because I basically feel kindly towards our listeners. I don't want to punish them. But perhaps the introduction or the first few pages of the Techno Optimist Manifesto by Mark Andreessen, because you will see the most whacked out, intellectually lazy, illogical rant about how technology and computers will save everything, and anyone that gets in the way in the name of democracy or human rights is a problem. But this is a very rich and powerful man for some of the reasons that Laura Jadid spelled out so clearly. This is not a joking matter, although if you read that, you could be mistaken for thinking it is, because it is not a serious document, but people take it seriously. I also, on a more positive note, want to recommend former guest on The Attitude, Gil Duran, who has written a book called The Nerd Reich. And I find Gil Duran brilliant. And his writing on this has been brilliant because he's been ahead of the curve and because he writes accessibly. I went to my local bookstore here in San Francisco to buy some books. I pre-ordered it because Gil sent an email saying, pre-order, it'll help, you know, raise attention to it. But it was, and I asked the guy, is that selling well? And he said, oh yeah, it's selling out. So it's number 3 on the New York Times bestseller list. And I don't get any money from Gil. You know, I like the dude, but it's really important because this network state stuff, what Stephen was saying earlier, it sounds really crazy when you talk about it. But these people really believe it.
0: But like, and they believe it, and they have the billions to support it. And because of
3: well, that's the important piece of this, right? Is these are not just random people. There are some of the wealthiest people on the planet.
2: They're doing it in these freedom cities. They're trying to do it in California forever, up in Solano County, just kind of north of Berkeley, if you kind of know the geography of the region. They're doing it in these cities and in else places all over the world. And this is one of the key factions of the MAGA fascism, but it is the best funded. It is the one that has thought through an ideology, and it is the one that, as Laura pointed out so eloquently, has their man in the White House in the form of J.D. Vance, who I think Laura was kind of too kind in her description of his morality, but I otherwise agree.
0: All right, so Lincoln, let me just flip to Stephen. So you talk about San Francisco, that you know, but Arnie, I can trump you. No, you can't. Let me tell you why. Where does the Republican Party rebuild and plan for the next presidential campaign? The Republicans come to New Hampshire, not the Democrats.
2: What makes you think there's a next presidential campaign for the Republicans?
0: Well, sure. But listen to
2: you. And where's that being funded out of?
0: And that's on top of everything, Stephen. So you have a tiny state with the Free Staters, with the CEO of Palantir living here, and Peter Thiel basically saying he's planning on spending a lot of money. But not only do you have the Free Staters, but you have a supportive government and legislature. That's not true in California. You don't have the supportive legislature. You don't have the supportive government. And you don't have
2: Gavin
0: the first
2: Newsom's
0: in the nation.
2: Fighting pretty hard against the billionaire tax.
0: And
2: these network states bought the Democratic Party here. And they came out against the billionaire tax, and they're supporting the network state candidate for Congress, Scott Wiener, against the kind of conventional progressive Democrat Connie Chandler.
3: So Arnie, I think both of these things can be true.
2: We're both screwed.
3: Of these things can be true, right? And I have lost track of this since I moved back from New Hampshire back to New York City. But maybe you know off the top of your head, how many of those Free Staters actually now occupy seats in the New Hampshire House of Representatives, right? When I left, we were at 20, 25, 30 by official counts, and a lot of them are very secretive about their affiliations because that would impede their ability to get elected.
0: And I've seen
3: estimates as high as 50 and 60.
0: Well, and a lot of them are now running as Democrats.
3: Correct.
0: Stephen. So it's right. you can't look at party affiliation to make an assumption.
3: 100%.
0: And I want people to know, wait a minute, but the Free Staters, it's not just their number, it's their title. And that is how many of them are chairmen of committee.
3: 100%.
0: Who is the majority leader in the House? Who is running for Speaker of the House?
3: That's
0: so
3: right.
0: All these people are, they're just not numbers in the legislature. They're the power structure. And let me just share one more thing. I used to say years ago that New Hampshire was the cheapest state to buy. All you need to do is buy 6 senators and confuse 7, okay? That's all you needed to do.
3: And if you've met some of the senators, that's not too hard.
0: So I'm just telling you, this was the easiest state to manipulate, but it also was a very powerful state because of presidential primaries. And that in part explains why the CEO of Palantir has chosen New Hampshire as his home.
3: Yes. And I want to refocus to the national challenge as well, because in your long list of institutions that have enabled these developments, you left out a very important one, and that is, of course, the federal court system, and particularly the United States Supreme Court.
0: Right.
3: Who, for a series of decisions over decades now, has made it possible for that economic wealth to be more and more readily translated into political power. And that is part of how we got to where we are. We've got a political system that these mega billionaires that we have been talking about, right? Part of why they pose a threat to democracy itself is because we have a political system that has granted that power. On top of that, and we were talking about this before we went on air, We've had all kinds of confusing decisions out of various levels of the courts this week about Trump's purported effort to interfere in mail-in voting, among other things, in the November, the midterm elections. And inevitably, many of these most important decisions will land at the Supreme Court. There is no earthly reason to believe that they will suddenly act as if they care about meaningful democratic participation. Yes. That is not who they are. That is not what they value. They see an opportunity here as much as other political actors do. They will maybe come up with some kind of clever legal language to disguise it as something other than raw power. But make no mistake, they are also engaged in the same project. They are allies of Trump and Vance and the billionaire class that we have been talking about.
0: And so, Laura, I was mentioning maybe before the show that I was interviewing people about, you know, the assault on the mail-in voting. And so I interviewed someone that I had scheduled for Monday. And then by the time I got to him on Wednesday, we had another decision down on Tuesday. Well, you know, it's Friday and we're taping for Monday. And there's been another decision on mail-in voting. The amount of uncertainty and the amount of chaos. And what is so scary is I keep hearing all these, you know, people that are in the voting protection sort of base saying, don't believe this. Don't believe this. You can still do this. And I keep thinking, but they said that based on the last decision. And you know what's going to happen now. Now it is ripe for adjudication. And now it's going to go back up to the Supreme Court. Because the first time they kind of punted with their shadow docket because they said it was premature. It ain't premature anymore. And now my fear is, what is it that we do? I guess I'm grateful in New Hampshire we don't have mail-in voting, but think about the states that have early voting and mail-in voting, and it's how they've operated for years. And now the question is, what is it that you trust if you want to make sure that your vote is counted, Laura?
1: Yeah, no, it's a huge problem. And just to catch listeners up, and to be fair, when you hear this on Monday, more things may have happened. But as of Friday...
0: Yes, please, as of Friday, thank you.
1: Yeah, the Supreme Court refused to make a decision on whether Trump's executive order attempting to try to get voter rolls and use the United States Post Office to restrict the franchise, said that they don't have standing on it because it hasn't hurt anybody yet, which is an astounding decision. A bunch of lower courts withdrew their injunctions on the executive order, and then I believe today or yesterday, a different lower court restored the injunction. Because the Trump administration came out with a final order that is now in place, in defiance of lower court rulings, by the way. And so now there is a better case for, oh yeah, no, they are actually doing something literally right now, you jerks. So make a decision. So it's probably going back to the Supreme Court. And the end result of this, I agree, is chaos, and that's the point. I see two possible scenarios in November. Either we know for a fact that Trump is going to try to steal this election. He's making all the moves. He's already sending his lackeys out to polling places in Wyoming, of all places. Arnie, you sent an amazing article
0: about
1: that.
0: Yes, I know.
1: Setting
0: the Republican
1: up
0: governor even raised questions about it. Even he's terrified by what he's seeing. Keep going.
1: It's insane. Yeah. So we know he's going to interfere. So either he will succeed, which would be awful, and would mean that a lot of people's eyes are open to exactly where we are right now, and I believe could very much galvanize the country, or he will fail. But if he fails, the narrative will be that the election was stolen, and there will be enough smoke and enough coverage from the right-wing media and enough confusion from the Supreme Court that he will be able to make the case for widespread mail-in voting fraud, and he will make that case. And the Republicans at the moment are in a hot civil war. They are at each other's throats in ways that we have not seen, certainly not in my lifetime. The Ben Shapiro rump state versus the Christian Zionists versus the virulent anti-Semites. The Charlie Kirk truthers versus the TPUSA Pyrotechnics Commission. You know, we've got a lot of different, and you know, I could go
4: there's
1: on about this. Anyway.
4: There's overlap between the Christian Zionists and the virulent anti-Semites.
1: That is a very good point. Yes. Yes, there is. I guess the Christian Zionist anti-Semites versus the Nick Fuentes anti-Semites. Let's go with that.
4: Tucker Carlson anti-Semites.
5: Right. Okay.
1: Tucker Carlson. Tucker Carlson.
0: Yeah. That's all you have to say. That's all you have to say.
1: Yeah. Goddamn Tucker Carlson.
3: Let me just throw one thing on top of that.
1: I just want to
3: Sorry, go ahead, Laura.
1: I just want to finish very quickly because I'm almost done with the point. If this narrative comes through, if the Democrats manage to take the House and Senate, and Trump has this very robust narrative about election theft with like real mechanisms he can allegedly point to, it will end that hot civil war. They will come together in force, and it will give Trump the political capital he needs to steal the 2028 election for real.
3: And the other risk in that scenario is that Democratic leadership says, see, the system helped. And the pressure for fundamental reform fades away, making it even more likely that we live in the scenario that Laura just articulated.
0: So, Lincoln,
1: I know I've been talking forever, but Arnie, you said, what can we do? Vote in person if you can. Listeners, if you are hearing this and you can get to the polling booth, vote in person this time. You shouldn't have to, but unfortunately you do.
0: I will babysit. I will drive you. I will bring water in my backpack. I will do whatever. Never in your life. I mean, it's almost like this is the front lines. All right?
5: And in addition to the water and the babysitting, you may have to, and we may have to stand between those voters and those ICE agents.
0: Absolutely.
1: Yes.
0: Absolutely. I've never, it is a call to duty. It really is. You know, I mean, Laura, you know this. Back in 1971, I signed up for Air Force ROTC. And why did I sign up for Air Force ROTC? This little lefty kid, because I believe that all of us serve or none of us serve. That's why I did it. And now I suddenly realize that I'm living this moment where all of us have to serve. That's what this moment calls for, Lincoln. You said not only bring water and babysit and do whatever, you need to stand between them and the ICE agent. Well, that's about my service. And I now realize that it's not just about my voting. It's about my standing up. The way I believed in 1971 as a 17-year-old, and now at the age of 72, I'm going to have to actually do the walk and live it.
5: That is right.
0: Right.
5: We are not going to defeat fascism by some deus ex machina descending slaying these fascists.
0: Yeah.
5: We are not going to defeat fascism by, you know, sending money to Act Blue and then reloading our computer screens to see what's happening in Michigan or a handful of key House races in 2026. We are going to defeat fascism by working together as a people to build a better and stronger democracy, and that is a multi-vectored strategy. And if we do not believe that, internalize it, and take it seriously, they might just win.
0: So, you know, it's interesting, Lincoln. I remember posting on Facebook, I saw these things about signs of fascism from a group out in, I don't know, Seattle, Washington, holding these signs, wearing all black. And I thought, oh, wow, how powerful this is. It was very emotional. And so I posted it on Facebook and I said, we should do this. And then I suddenly realized, no, I should do this. And I want that to be the sort of the last word. We keep saying that the deus ex machina. We're always looking
5: for someone else.
0: There's no they. It's only me.
5: There's only us.
0: Yes, yes.
5: And as Harvey Milk, one of my heroes, said, the us's. He talked about the us's.
0: Yeah, it is about the us's. Let me thank our fabulous group of talkers for Rethink the Week. Lincoln Mitchell, who teaches political science and public policy at Columbia University. Laura Jadid, who you should follow, is a freelance journalist and U.S. Army veteran based in New York City. She covers the American conservative movement and far rights movement. You can absolutely tell when she starts talking that she has it down to a science. And finalmente, Stephen Pimper, a professor of public policy and director of the Masters in Public Policy program at Vermont Law and Graduate School. Thank you for an inspiring conversation. I hope we all take it to heart and realize it's not about them, it's about us. This, everyone, is the Monday edition of The Attitude, also known as Rethink the Week. We will schmooze tomorrow, everyone. Ciao.

0: You're listening to the American Democracy Minute, keeping your government by and for the people. The U.S. Supreme Court lifted an injunction August 24th blocking the U.S. Postal Service from checking citizenship of mail-in voters because the rules had not yet been finalized and states had not yet been heard. Now the rules are final, and the League of Women Voters filed another appeal in the First Circuit. The first appeal by 23 states and D.C. sided with the president, allowing USPS to comply with President Donald Trump's March 31st executive order. An injunction in the second case by the League and four other pro-voter groups was vacated as a result of the High Court's decision. In the interim, USPS finalized the rules, and the League's coalition appealed August 28th. They're likely to again argue that President Trump's order and the Postal Service's plan are not allowed under the Elections Clause of the U.S. Constitution, giving states primary authority over administration of elections, not the president or the executive branch. The First Circuit is likely to act quickly. The new USPS rules require a redesign of mail-in ballot envelopes, which election officials say is impossible given the early voting deadlines. North Carolina sends out its first absentee ballots September 4th. The First Circuit upheld the lower court in the challenge by 23 states and D.C. Over 30% of Americans voted by mail in 2024. We have more at AmericanDemocracyMinute.org. I'm Brian Beal.
1: 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On Friday, September 4th, the Bundy Museum presents One Lone Town live in the Annex Theater. The Annex is located behind the historic Carlo Bundy House at 129 Main Street on Binghamton's west side. Doors open at 6 o'clock p.m. The show starts at 7. For more information, visit bundymuseum.org. Once again, that is One Lone Town, Friday, September 4th at the Bundy Museum.

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1: I should have known when I met you by the Orthodox synagogue. I should have known when I saw you buying extra lox at the bagel shop. I should have known you're not to blame.

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I will adapt where the average girl freezes. 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Sorry, Jesus. 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
1: It's kind of weird when you talk about another guy's wife. I think the people of Michigan would like you to talk about the public policy ideas. I think the people of Michigan would like you to talk about how you're going to protect auto workers.
0: Campaigning in Michigan, Vice President J.D. Vance is attacking Democratic Senate nominee Dr. Abdul El-Sayed. On social media, the progressive former Detroit public health official said Vance's late grandfather wouldn't be pleased Vance married a child of Indian immigrants. El-Sayed is working to unify a party divided by an ugly and expensive primary, reaching out to a Jewish community unsettled by his alliance with accused anti-Semite Hassan Piker. But it already looks like the general election campaign will be nasty, personal, and close. Meanwhile, a conservative Michigan group is appealing to the U.S. Supreme Court to put a referendum on the state's November ballot. The measure would require future voters show proof of citizenship, and it could draw MAGA supporters to the polls this fall. The State Board of Elections rejected the referendum after a partial survey of submitted petition signatures found only 6 in 10 valid. The national campaign arms of House and Senate Republicans are also asking SCOTUS to nullify a lower court decision on campaign advertising rates. An appellate court in Virginia ruled that party committees are not entitled to the same discounts as individual candidates. The highest-ranking U.S. military officer says no troops will be sent to polling places this November. In a letter replying to questions from a Democratic senator, Chairman of the Joint Chiefs General Dan Kane says the military has no plans to seize ballots, voting machines, or other election material. Kane wrote that he hasn't gotten what he calls any unlawful orders regarding the midterms. Meanwhile, the White House continues to purge military officers and Pentagon officials. The latest to go is the Army's top civilian, reportedly after clashes with the Secretary of Defense. Virginia activists are criticizing GOP lawmakers over their votes to cut billions from Medicaid and allowing Affordable Care Act premium subsidies to lapse. Christina Rivera, with Call to Justice, says lawmakers, not voters or consumers, should be stressed about that.
2: Their votes should keep them up at night. That every day that goes by is their missed opportunity and their failure to do right by their constituents and to reverse these cuts and bring back the tax credits.
0: In the Iowa State Secretary of Agriculture race, cancer and water pollution are joining affordability as a top issue. The state has a high and rising cancer rate. Democrat Chris Jones is a water scientist and is pointing to the nitrates and pesticides farming puts into drinking water. Republican Mike Naig is a fifth-generation family farmer, supported by agricultural interests. Political scientist Max Shelley says the Republican is walking a fine line between acknowledging Iowa's water issues and alienating his donor base.
3: Anything that sounds like an attack on corporate agriculture, particularly among Republicans, they tend to think you're against ag in general, and therefore you're not really in favor of rural interests.
0: Polls show the race is all but tied. I'm Simone Perez for Pacifica Network and Public News Service. 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

nothing lasts forever. 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Usually a player, but I ain't playing whatsoever. 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
2: Thank you for all your service.
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Well, out on these East Texas roads, you got them boys rolling cold and thinking I'm some Austin hippie. 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Well, I know you feel like Iron Man and your daddy's V10, but son, you can't stay forever in that truck. And when I catch you on the shoulder, your engine smoking like a smoker, well, son, it's gonna be your tough love.

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1: Hey, I'm Tracy Pena. 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
2: 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Once again, that is One Lone Town, Friday, September 4th at the Bundy Museum.
3: Welcome to this week's edition of Today's Welsh Music. I'm Ed Reed, your host and producer. Well, this week's program will feature music by artists from Ceredigion and Powys. These counties are collectively often referred to as Mid Wales, and they're in the center of the country. One has to pass through either or both of these counties while traveling from north to south in Wales. And the counties are mainly rural with no large cities. They don't have as many artists making music in Welsh as compared to Gwynedd, Cardiff, or Sir Gyffredin, Carmarthenshire. Over the years, there have been many significant artists who have originated from Powys or Ceredigion. Aberystwyth has a university, and some bands have been formed there from students, while Mhuthleth has become a center for alternative forms of music, particularly alt-trad. We'll kick off this week's program with a tune from the group Java. From their Mounty Jungle Java EP, this is Java with Arras.

That was Arras from Java. Java was a young band from Clanbetter Paul Stephen who started performing in 2003 when the members were still in secondary school. In 2004, they competed in a Battle of the Bands competition organized by Radio Cymru, and they deservedly won this. They then recorded their only EP on signed sublabel Rasso in 2005, which was a great release. However, the band broke up in 2005, as the members went their separate ways due largely to attending different universities. Rodri Daniel, who was in the band, continued his musical career after a few years' break with the mainly English-language band Estrons, and more recently, he started a new project, Headley, with material in English and Welsh. One of the most influential groups to come out of Ceredigion was Isle Symudiad from Abertavi. Isle Symudiad started as a new wave group in 1978, and they released their first album on the side label, which came out in 1982. However, prior to the album coming out, band members Richard Edwin Jones started their own label, Flack, which eventually grew to become the second largest Welsh record label during the 1990s and early 2000s. Although their initial material was new wave, the band's sound changed to more melodic rock starting in the late 1980s, and their final material, after a long break, was solidly in this style, with their last EP coming out in 2012. The band ended with the death of Richard Edwin Jones within a few months of each other in 2021. This is Isle Symudiad with their first single on Flack, Turistiaid and Adre, here on Cynead Cymraeg Heddiw, today's Welsh music.

That was Touristiae de la Drei, Tourist of the Town, from Isle Sumidiad. Hade Vegan is a traditional group from North Powys, which is comprised of several experienced musicians. These include Bryn Davis, who was formerly in the modern traditional outfit Key D that was active in the late 1990s and into the early 2000s, as well as Jack Gittins, who is with the group Plethed and whose daughters, Ella and Akaris, are now a well-known traditional music duo. Hade Vegan has a more traditional sound than many current traditional groups, and they've released one album to date, which was released in 2019. From this album, Huli Tinglas, this is Hade Vegan with Difruk Gur Llanabon and other tunes.

That was Dishrug Gur Sladabal, along with Umdaith Gur Devite and Mahuntaleth from Hain Vegan. You're listening to Cynan Cymraeg Heddiw, today's Welsh music. I'm Ed Reed, your host and producer. The group Radio Luxembourg was formed in Aberystwyth in 2005 by members who were mainly students at the university there at the time. The band had an alternative sound with psychedelic influences, and they released their first single in 2005, with their first EP coming out in 2007. Radio Luxembourg mainly did material in Welsh, but the band changed their name to Racehorses in 2009, and this led to a change in lineup, sound, and language, as Racehorses was a mainly English language band. After Racehorses finished in 2013, the members started solo careers or new projects. Notably, Alan Gaffey released two excellent solo albums in 2016 and 2020. This is Radio Luxembourg with their debut single, Pure Fleur.

That was Pura Fleur from Radio Luxembourg. Buka is a group from Aberystwyth who is a broadly melodic rock sound which has developed a strong Ceredigion identity by having lots of songs about and inspired by places in the county. The artwork on many of the recordings also reflects local places. Buka formed initially in 2017 and released their first album in 2020. They had a follow-up album in 2023, and more recently they released two EPs, Pim Lemon in 2025 and their most recent Farewell Aberystwyth this year. From their Pim Lemon EP, this is Buka with Clydoeth Coed here in Cynan Cymraeg Heddiw, today's Welsh Music.

That was Lily Coyd from Buka. We'll finish off the first half of the program with a track from the band Jess. Jess is one of the best known bands to emerge from Abertavi, and they were formed out of the local secondary school in the late 1980s. The band's music career was encouraged by Richard Edwin Jones from Isles of Midian, and their debut album came out on their Fleck label in 1988. This was followed by their second album, The Underrated, Agath, in 1989, and their best-known album, Hovering in Voted View, in 1990. After this, the band split from Fleck, but they released a very good album, Perry Hotel, in 1992, independently, and after this, the band gradually wound down, though they have reformed sporadically for one-off gigs, such as at the recent Eisteddfod in North Powys. For the Paris Hotel album, this is Jeff's with Eift.

That was Ifed from Jess. You're listening to Cailín Cymraeg Heddiw, today's Welsh music. My name is Ed Reed. We're currently airing on selected affiliate stations, including CFRC in Kingston, Ontario, KXCJ in Cape Junction, Oregon, KLPN in Columbia, Missouri, and Beware the Radio out of London, Duke of R. And you can also listen to all our programs on my Mixcloud page at mixcloud.com/EdReed1. Croeso nôl. We'll kick off the second half of this week's program with a tune from Caris Havana. From our ongoing album, this is the title track.

Kara Savannah is a mainly traditional musician, primarily playing the triple harp from Mahuntleth, who started performing in the late 2010s. They released their first solo album in 2020, and for a time after this, they were a member of the Evolk Folk Orchestra, organized by Track Cymru, which released a live album, In View, in 2022. Karis released their second solo album, Adif, the same year, and this critically acclaimed album was their breakthrough, which led to wider exposure. Since then, they've recorded an EP of English folk songs, as well as an album of solo piano pieces. They returned to the harp in 2025 with their most recent album, Angel, which was in a similar style to Adif, and they recently played at the Eisteddfod in North Powys. Blythe was a band from Ceredigion who had a largely punk style. They were comprised of members who had previously played with other bands, and they emerged around 2012 and released their first EP that year. In 2013, they released their second EP, and they continued playing for another year or so after that before finishing. From their first EP, Catalonia, this is the title track, here in Canadian Cymraeg Heddiw, today's Welsh music.

That was Catalonia from Blythe. Osclad is an alt-trad project from Beth and Ruth from Mahuntleth, and they've been active since the middle of 2025. In the autumn of 2025, they released their first singles, and the first Osclad EP came out in November of last year. Osclad has continued to play regularly throughout Wales since their formation, and they recently released the second EP,

That was Tiddy and Rodice from Osgled. You are listening to Canadian Cymraeg Heddiw, Tunis Welsh Music. My name is Ed Reed. 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And for updates on our programs, follow our Facebook page at Canadian Cymraeg Heddiw, Tunis Welsh Music. Dat Bluggy was an alternative experimental band from Abertavi. It was formed in 1982 by David Edwards and T. Wynn Davis. Patricia Morgan joined in 1984, and after 1990, the band was based around Edwards and Morgan, with other musicians joining as needed for gigs and recording sessions. Like other alternative groups in the 1980s, Dat Bluggy had difficulty getting their material released at the time. And their initial releases were on these small alternative labels, Cassette Ideon, Recordia and Revan, and Oven, before joining the Angst, later Angst Music, roster, which was their recording home from 1991. Dat Bluggy had a long pause between 1995 and 2008, but after that the band produced several singles and two new albums before the band ended in 2021 with the death of David Edwards. Dat Bluggy was a very significant group which influenced many younger Welsh musicians over the years, and there have been retrospective compilations and albums of otherwise unreleased material coming out in recent years. From the Turgis Vieth 1982-2022 compilation, this is Dat Bluggy with Cymru yn y Cyfan.

That was Cover to Kavan from Dat Bluggy. Shan James is a mainly traditional musician from Clanerville in North Powys who started performing in the late 1980s. She does work mainly in the folk or traditional style, but she is also some crossover material that incorporates more modern influences. Shan released her first album on the Sign label in 1990. She then established her own label, Recording I Boast. This label has released all her work since 2000, and the label also releases material by other artists. She's done wide-ranging collaboration with other artists during her career, and more recently, she's been a member of the all-female group Padair. From her Degusk album, this is Shan James with the title track here in Canadian Cymraeg Heddiw, today's Welsh music.

That was the Goose from Shane James. We'll finish off this week's program with a track from the band Cassette. Cassette was a band from the village of Clanurville in North Powys, and they emerged around 2016, and they released their one and only album in 2017 on Shane James's Recording I Boast label. This was a great album with some powerful tunes on it, and the band continued to play for a few years after the album release, but seemed to have finished at some point in around 2019. From their Cassette One album, this is Cassette with K.I. Kafridan.

0: That was K.I. Kafridan from Cassette. We've come to the end of this week's program, and I hope you've enjoyed it. You've been listening to Canadian Kamarang Heddiw, Tanis Welsh Music, and my name is Ed Reed. And we'll have a new program for you next week. Huvar Matro.
1: I'm Dr. Anthony Lazarowitz, and this is Climate Connections. At schools across the U.S., fall sports are underway, and many young athletes are working hard to show that they can excel on the field or court. But Ashley Ward at the Heat Policy Innovation Hub at Duke University says that should not prevent them from speaking up if they begin to feel ill on a hot day. For example, if they feel lightheaded, nauseous, or fatigued.
2: Heat illness can progress very rapidly.
1: She says as climate change causes more extreme heat, young athletes are especially vulnerable to heat-related illness. And the risks are often greatest early in the season, when it's still hot out and they are not yet acclimated to intense workouts. To keep kids safe, Ward says schools should slowly ramp up practice intensity in the fall, modify workouts if it's dangerously hot, and develop emergency response plans ahead of time. She says it's also critical that coaches be trained to recognize the symptoms of heat-related illness, and that players feel comfortable speaking up about how they're feeling before it's an emergency.
2: And so it's important that coaches set a culture that you don't ignore pain.
1: So athletes will know that they can be strong and tough while listening to their body and protecting it. Climate Connections is produced by the Yale Center for Environmental Communication. To learn more about climate change, visit climateconnections.org.
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1: This is Suki Wessling of The Babblery. I interview women at all stages of life about how their gender intersects with their work and worldview. One theme that comes up a lot, of course, is motherhood. Motherhood is part of how any culture sees any woman, whether she chooses to be a mother or not. Unlike men who face no particular cultural pressure to declare their relationship to fatherhood, women's fertility and child-rearing choices echo throughout their lives. Recently, there's been a lot of chatter in the news here in the U.S. about the falling birth rate. It seems like more women than ever are choosing not to be mothers or to delay motherhood. Their reasons are complex and individual, of course, but the effect on our society will be shared by everyone. Coming up, you'll hear a montage of voices speaking about being a mother. In two cases, choosing not to be a mother, and in the rest, the way the motherhood challenged, inspired, and informed the women as they made their way through their own lives. We start with retired California judge LaDoris Cordell. LaDoris had graduated from prestigious Stanford Law School, but could not find a job. No one would hire a black woman lawyer in the 70s. So she did what determined women do and started her own practice.
2: Looking back, I had to be totally insane to do what I did, but I didn't have a choice. I think I was like 22, 23, and decided this is what I have to do, that I don't have a choice. And I had that law practice for 6.5 years, and that's the practice that sustained me. And then you have the biological clock running because I thought, well, maybe I want to have a child or two. But how do you do that when you're starting your law practice? You just bought a building, you have a mortgage, and you have law school loans, and yet I figured that out. And I had my daughter number one when I was 25, and then daughter number two when I was 30, and it was hard.
1: LaDoris got a call from a judge who was looking to diversify the bench, so she shifted to a new job with two children and a failing marriage in tow.
2: When I started judging, my little one, the youngest one was 2, and the older one was maybe 7. So by then, toward the end of that, by 1986, I was divorced. So I was really a single parent raising 2 daughters.
1: Karen Tamarius, founder of a nonprofit called Smart Politics, had 3 babies in quick succession and then decided, as one does, to go to medical school. With 3 children still in diapers, she relied on family help and strict scheduling to make it work.
3: By that point, I saw my education more as a job than I did as like this fully was as my life, I guess. I had a certain distance from it that people who have gone straight from college into medical school, I don't think have. So it just kind of consumes them. For me, because I had kids, I was like, okay, to the best of my ability, I'm going to make going to medical school a 9-to-5 job. You know, I'm going to go to my classes, I'm going to study, but I'm going to try to be available for my kids at the end of the day, you know, after 5 o'clock.
1: Like Karen, artist and writer Enid Baxter Rice had to compact her work in order to fit in mothering. During the COVID pandemic, this need to compact led her career in a whole new direction.
4: I went to a faculty meeting, and in the faculty meeting, everyone was talking about how our department needed a strategic plan, and people were really, you know, discussing it, and I really wanted the conversation to end because I was also helping my young children do Zoom school at the table at the same time, and I thought, well, I'll just say it. I was like, I can just write it up for you guys if you want. I can make a Google Doc, and you can put what you want, and I'll write it. And everybody just sort of said, great, you know. And I got off the meeting and I thought, why did I volunteer to write a strategic plan and make a Google Doc? Like, what was I thinking? And then I thought, I need a personal strategic plan. So instead of writing the department strategic plan, which still to this day has not been written, I wrote my own.
1: Independent filmmaker Brooke Berman had her child in middle age and says that she had no role models to speak of, so she had to make it up as she went along.
5: I had two or three girlfriends who'd had babies 2 or 3 years before me, and they were working really successfully in television. So I assumed that my career would just blossom and go on as it always had, except that I didn't want a full-time nanny. The only way your career is going to go on as it has been and blossom is with full-time childcare. And because I was 41 with one child and a dead mom, I didn't want full-time childcare. I just wanted to have the experience. You know, I would tell people it was like Outward Bound when they drop you off in the wilderness and there's no map. And I had no idea where I was half the time. I had no idea who I was half the time because I knew myself in these very particular ways.
1: Writer and co-founder of An Economy of Our Own, Ricky Gard Diamond, was on the leading edge of middle-class women in the 70s who found out that working as a single mother didn't add up.
6: And if you're not doing well, it must be because you're not managing your money very well. There's something wrong with you. That kind of thinking affected me when I was a divorced mom with three kids. I had $50 a month in child support, and I still could not make my budget add up. Shame

0: baby for some time. And she had actually babysat me when I was little. They were our next door neighbors for as long as I could remember growing up. And I chose them to adopt her.
1: Women's healthcare pioneer Merle Hoffman was well off in a stable marriage when she opted for abortion.
2: I was married. I had all the accoutrements. I had the apartment. I had the husband. I had, but I knew in my heart that I couldn't give the time and effort. And I remember, putting my hand on my stomach and saying, "It's not time. I'm sorry, little one."
1: The fact that she opted for abortion was made all the more significant because Merle had started one of the first standalone abortion clinics in the United States, Choices Women's Healthcare, just after abortion was legalized in New York State.
2: The impact of that, has had a lot of different expressions in different ways that I really can't define. I had to go through it in a way like a rite de passage. It was almost like now I'm laying my body down here too, so I'm part of this.
1: Merle sat at the side of the first woman who came to her clinic for an abortion, and she realized that whether or not to carry a child was the most powerful decision that women make.
2: And as she was laying there, I had this epiphany that this is the most powerful decision a woman can make. And at the same time, she's at her most vulnerable. Now, why is it powerful? Because she's making a decision whether or not to bring another life into the world. So I was never one to say, it's just blood and tissue. It's not just blood and tissue. If you don't have the abortion in 9 months, you usually give birth, okay? So you are making a decision to terminate this growing fetus. And that is an extremely powerful, it's a life and death decision.
1: Feminist historian Ruth Rosen put off motherhood for her career, but found herself enthralled with it when she married a man with teenage children.
3: I think it became very clear to me as a historian and as a feminist that while we wanted it all, we never assumed that we could do it all, that we needed the government and we needed the men, and that's not going to happen. I understood that. So when I was teaching and trying to get tenure, it was the last thing on my mind to try to have children at the same exact time. And most women who did that didn't get tenure because you just can't split yourself like that. And I think later when I had two stepkids that I raised and then five grandchildren that I played with endlessly, it was wonderful. I got to have the experience of, I taught two kids how to get through high school and college, and I taught five grandchildren how to play and be kind to each other and organized all sorts of playthings. So I had that at a time that was really wonderful and when I had the time to do it.
1: Mothering, whether women choose it or not, has a fundamental effect on how we see the world. Judge LaDoris Cordell committed herself both to her girls and to her career, and mothering changed the way she saw her job.
4: I just went all out. I was there for them. I never missed a school program, their after-school sports. And it made me very aware of how hard it is to do all of this, but at the same time, understand that when other people came into my courtroom, eventually over the years when I started doing family court and divorces, it informs how we think about people. It discourages stereotyping. When people come in and they're tired and they're upset, you get it because you've felt that way at some point in your life. And I was determined to be super mom and to make sure my kids knew they were loved and that it was important that they get their education. And they've done very well.
1: Karen Tamarius developed a method of facilitating difficult political conversations. Her method was deeply informed by what she learned as a mother.
5: I use a lot of what I've learned as a mother in my work. And I think a lot of it comes down to distinguishing behavior from the person, knowing like people behave all kinds of ways and it isn't a reflection of who they are. So acting out is a very common thing in children and in adults when it comes to politics. And When a child acts out, it

0: doesn't mean they're a bad kid, right? They are just as good and worthy of love. And honestly, the same comes down to adults when it comes to politics. They act out and call each other names and say horrible things to one another and sometimes propose horrible policies. But ultimately, when it comes down to it, we're just human beings, and we're all pretty decent.
1: Parenting used to be seen as an authoritarian relationship, exactly the sort of relationship that Karen says we want to avoid if we're trying to be politically persuasive. Modern parenting, however, offers concepts that help Karen keep a political conversation from going off the rails.
0: And I guess the other thing is understanding what it takes to set boundaries. Like setting boundaries for children really isn't that different from setting boundaries with adults. We understand kind of intuitively that we need to do it for children. You know, mm-hmm. No, that isn't okay. You know, you can do this and you can do that, but you can't hit your brother. And a lot of times it's the same with adults. You know, if I get into a conversation with someone and they start hurling insults and impugning my motives, you know, I set boundaries. I say, hey, I really want to have this conversation with you, but I can't do it if you're attacking me, you know, calling me names and questioning my motives. But if you're willing to stay within those guardrails, let's do this. And I promise I'll do the same for you. That isn't that different from what we do with kids.
1: On Wings, I'm Suki Wessling of The Babblery. You're listening to interviews with women about how becoming, or not becoming, a mother changed their perspectives and gave them new tools that they can use in their careers. Filmmaker Brooke Berman speaks of the humbling experience of taking on a life or death job that she hadn't planned on and had no model for.
2: Oof. Well, motherhood taught me everything. I mean, I was 41 when I had my son. I didn't know that I was going to be a mother. I had thought about it maybe a little bit in my 20s, but I never felt ready. And in my 30s, I was mostly single. And, you know, every now and then I would have like a, maybe I'll have a baby with that person moment. But it was never genuine. It was never foundational. I wasn't somebody who always knew I would be a mom. And in fact, I'd had a very complicated relationship with my own mom. I'm the only child of a single mother and had spent a great portion of my 20s separating from her, right? Becoming an individual. So I didn't feel I had a lot of models. And it was really humbling in every way. I was lonely. I was tired. I was irritable. I wanted to be a good mom to my son. But being a mom definitely taught me how to set limits in a way I didn't know in my life. You know, I had been pretty laissez-faire with most relationships, and suddenly I needed to cultivate a really firm no.
1: Environmentalist Shilpi Chotre describes how she was extremely driven and focused in her career, but she couldn't find a way to give herself the room she needed to make changes in her life. And then having a baby forced her to consider how she wanted to spend her precious non-parenting time.
3: So very practically speaking, I had to think about, okay, you know, what are the things I'm kind of good at? And what are the things I'm not so good at? And where do I think I can make the most impact? And for me, you know, I've always been a communicator, whether it's speaking, writing, the research to do the speaking and writing, you know, it all kind of came together. And also the ability to build bridges. So that's where I wanted to focus.
1: Shilpi also found that her child brought her out of her bubble and amongst the sort of people she'd never been able to reach. Spending time with them helped her do her job even better.
3: And the other gift that Zevi gave me was when I was on maternity leave, I talked to a lot of other mothers. I just got connected to, you know, moms in the neighborhood. We would take walks with each other, social distanced walks, because it was still COVID. And they would be like, well, what do you do? And I'm like, well, I work on plastic. And they had no idea that plastic came from oil. They didn't understand the term racial redlining and how that kind of played into it. They didn't understand why just banning the bag wasn't enough. And so that it was a bit of a wake-up call, because I think when you're in movement spaces, you're so hyper-fixated on an issue and you just think everybody's aware of this, is what everyone's listening to. And it really forced me to start thinking about what kind of media people listen to, what they have access to. Are we making things relatable? And just doing my own research there. So yeah, in two ways, you know, that really shaped, I think, my next steps and sort of even where I am now.
1: Mothering taught filmmaker Brooke Berman that setting limits was a challenge for her. As a director, that challenge was a liability that parenting helped her overcome.
2: I remember the first time I babysat, I was in college, and I said to the kids, my roommate and I were sharing a babysitting job, and on my night, I would say to them, so it's like 9, do you guys want to go to bed? And they would say, no, and I wouldn't know what to do. And my roommate said, well, honey, you're supposed to just tell them they have to. You're supposed to just say, now you go to bed.
3: Mm-hmm.
2: And that's still hard for me as a director. You know, I don't want to tell people what to do. I want them to come in with their impulses and us to all find it together. And mm-hmm. So I still work on being able to say to people, now it's time to go to bed. Put the camera over there and come at it from this angle mm-hmm. because I told you to. Right? I mean, I never thought I'd be a because I told you to mom. Mm-hmm. But sometimes it's just because I told you to.
1: Mothers are called upon by their children to enter spaces they'd never considered before. For artist and writer Enid Rice, a request made by her daughter was life-changing.
4: I think part of what helped me to figure out how to listen to myself was, you know, I mentioned my 18-year-old is autistic, and she said to me, she really wanted me to get evaluated. And I never expected to be diagnosed with autism, but I was. And so and it's probably part of why it took so long for her to be diagnosed is that I saw her doing stuff and thought, oh, that's normal. but also as someone from Generation X who's female, who grew up in, you know, a more traditional rural area, you know, you really learn how to ignore how you're feeling so that you can fit in and you can smile and you can make other people happy. And so I guess for women, you know, my age and older who are sort of usually find out either because their child is diagnosed and their child asks them to do it. And of course, we're like, of course I support, you know, your truth.
1: Healthcare pioneer Merle Hoffman, who earlier described how she'd had an abortion when she was very focused on her career, chose to adopt a child from Russia at the age of 58.
5: That adoption for me was the most profound spiritual psychological thing that I did, because it was finally the time when I said, okay, you know, I've spent all these years growing myself, being mother to myself and whom I'm becoming, me. And then, you know, I thought, well, I know what the love of parents is, lovers, friends, family, but I don't know what the loving of a child is, which they say is unconditional. So I wanted to experience that kind of love. I didn't want to be loved. I knew what that was. I wanted to experience that kind of love.
1: But like many mothers, Merle was faced with, as she says, the full being that she was presented with. Our children challenge us not only to learn to love differently, but to learn to love parts of them that we might dislike in another person.
5: I always thought, you know, well, I'd love to have a little girl, you know, to walk beside me and I could talk philosophy and I could train her to do this. You know, it's like a Renaissance prince. She didn't fulfill any of it because she was in a Siberian orphanage, and I adopted her when she was over 3 years old. And she, like so many of these kids, because there's so much alcoholism and problems, she has a lot of challenges. Mm-hmm. So she's very resilient, but she's certainly not what, you know, my projected dream of an, you know, a little clone. It was very, very, very difficult.
0: Yeah.
5: But it was the most important, taught me humility, which I never, you know, and really what it means to love another being that doesn't reflect you in the way that your ego would like to see yourself.
1: I interviewed two women who raised children with mental health diagnoses. I was originally connected with them because I had my own child with developmental issues that manifested in highly unusual and difficult behaviors. But unlike my child, who has successfully launched, Rebecca and Wendy are mothers to adults who are not yet self-sufficient. Here's Wendy talking about how she got so enmeshed with her child that allowing her some independence in adulthood has been difficult.
6: That enmeshment and that dependency spurred a lot of other challenges in our relationship for both of us personally and for us still today in our relationship. It's like, how do you see someone separate from yourself and accept them for their challenges and all of those gifts that they also have, because they come together, they're embedded together. She probably wouldn't have the insights and the funniness and her strengths today if she didn't have all of those challenges to overcome. And so that's where I find myself today, of just reminding myself, don't step in, don't give an opinion, don't ask questions. Let her be who she is 100%.
1: Any mothering experience results in some sadness. But for Rebecca, whose adult child may never fully realize their potential, there is an abiding grief that is tempered by the joy she remembers in having her own baby.
7: I think one of the things that became really hard is that realization, when that joy is turned to some sadness that this child is not going to be who you thought they were going to be, that there is grief in, you know, the loss of what you thought you were going to experience. But yet I still can look back at those days and remember with, you know, a great smile that those moments were real and really important to me, although the path has been really challenging ever since.
1: Women who have strong relationships with their mothers are given a gift that many take for granted. Writer Joan Gelfand had an intense relationship with her own mother after her father died when she was a child. She fled the household as soon as she was able, and she says that she realized how difficult her mother's job of raising two girls alone really was once she became a mother herself.
8: My mother lost her mother when she was two. She was not raised in a happy, functional home. I would just say, the older I get, the more I realize how clueless she was about how to create a life. I mean, mothers and daughters are complicated. I think you have children.
1: Joan, like Brooke, felt ill-equipped to mother, given that she didn't feel she had a role model. She turned to other women, made a best friend, and from there found her husband.
8: How I met my best friend was actually in a mother's group. I had my baby while I was living with another woman. And, you know, I didn't know any other moms. So this woman was putting together mother's groups in Berkeley. And I met this woman who became my best friend. We raised our kids together. And I met her cousin.
1: Although mothering isn't necessary for every woman to thrive, women who do become mothers, whether biological or adoptive, universally find that the experience changes them deeply. Part of that is how deeply our bodies are intertwined with children, whether or not we birthed them. Doula educator Anne Wallen started her mothering life as a teen who gave up her baby for adoption, but she went on not only to have five more babies, but to work to help women have positive experiences in their own births. Anne has known more new mothers than most of us ever will, and has known them intimately. She learned from the women in her own family that women need to trust their own bodies.
9: I was raised by women who, I don't want to call them feminists because I don't think any of them would consider themselves feminists, but they really understood nature and just mothering and trusted and believed in the body.
1: Women's bodies, Anne says, become more deeply connected with the bodies of children.
9: you know, we're wired for connection. So understanding those feelings that you have when you hear your baby cry, or even when you hear somebody else's baby cry, if you've ever breastfed a baby, you know what I'm talking about. You're in Target, you're in the checkout lane, and somebody's newborn in the store somewhere is crying. And all of a sudden you're like, time to feed the baby, you know, because your body will.
10: Yeah,
9: it just, we're wired to respond.
1: It's a misogynistic trope that women only meet their potential through mothering, but it is a universal truth that humans need connection and thrive through connection with others. And the connection we form through raising children, having small bodies dependent on our bodies, knowing that how we speak with our children will form the way they speak to others, is significant in a way that can't be replicated. When I read about how young women these days often say they don't want to become mothers because it will be hard, I always think the same thing. Yes, it will be hard. Possibly harder than you can imagine, and sometimes harder than you can handle. But it will also be so fundamentally life-changing that once you do it, you will see everything you do shaped by that experience. I'm Suki Wessling of the Babble Ree. Thanks to all the women who have shared their lives and wisdom with me, and thanks to our moms. Thank you for listening.
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13: 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The program is completely free, offering 6 45-minute sessions on simple wooden benches outside local clinics. What started with 600 grandmothers helping 30,000 people has grown to over 3,000 older, trained listeners who've supported more than 300,000 people across all of Zimbabwe's 10 provinces. The idea has also caught on in Malawi, Zanzibar, New York City, and Sussex in the UK, where lay counselors offer support in libraries, clinics, and community halls. The Friendship Bench proves that care can be low-cost, community-led, and deeply human, offering connection, dignity, and hope where it's needed most. 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

0: nestled in the Skyline Hills of Oakland, California, residents have a volcano in their backyard at Sibley Volcanic Regional Preserve.
1: It's an old volcano, really, really old, 10 million years old, they say. And the entire park is structured around the energy of this volcano as it exists today. There's certain trails which are just old lava rock trails. And over the 10 million years, lots of medicine plants have evolved here. And that's what we're on the hunt for today. I haven't been here in a while, so we're just going to go like I go, looking to see what we can find. So let's go this way.
0: Michelle Elizabeth Lee, a practitioner of traditional plant medicine and a native of Oakland, California, was raised in a family of traditional healers from Mississippi and Louisiana. On this day, I joined her for a walk at Sibley to look for medicinal herbs and plants that grow wildly in the preserve.
2: Hi again.
1: Now, we're going to go down this trail a little bit, and then we're going to go up. Because I know we were talking about thistle last time, and we were looking for it, and there was a lot that was dried up. So this is a thistle right here, and that is related to like the milk thistle, which we talked about, which is very, really good for your liver and your kidney. And thistle in general is a blood cleanser and a mental stimulant. You can actually even eat it if this is an edible plant. If you can pick off all of the spines, because you see there's a lot of spines here. And you would just take your knife and try to pick them off either on the stem here or on this part here and eat them. It would be a lot of work to do. But if you're really hungry and out in the woods and need to eat, you can eat that. And then in terms of cooking it, I would just chop up the leaves and all of it and put it in the balls, the leaves, everything, and put it in some cheesecloth. So the spines and all of the other stuff don't get out, and soak it in hot water or lukewarm water for half a day and let the medicine come out and drink it. So, you know, you might want to use a tablespoon. I kind of guesstimate anywhere from a teaspoon to a tablespoon.
0: Michelle is the author of Working the Roots, over 400 years of traditional African-American healing, a collection of natural medicine and health practices that emerged out of the necessity to survive.
1: This right here, which is pine cones, which is also good medicine, you know, that you would use with the pine tar, the pine sap from the tree and the leaves. And you'd want it, not want it to be as dry as that, but if it was, I'd still use it when I'm making a big brew of pine to deal with colds, cough, and congestion, or as immune booster, because there's tons of vitamin C in pine. I would take that pine cone, put it in a pot with a bunch of pine needles to cover the bottom, with slicing off a piece of tree bark or wood that has some pine tar or sap on it, putting it in there, throwing some water on top, putting some lemon in there, boiling it, steeping it down, and then topping it off with some peppermint, you know, that peppermint candy. I wouldn't use that today. That's what the old folks use. I would actually use peppermint and put some honey in it.
0: The described remedies are derived from African, Native American, and European cultural practices. Many natural healing traditions emerged during the period of colonization and slavery in the United States. Experts like Michelle Elizabeth Lee are bringing life to these home remedies that were once paramount for survival. I met up with Michelle at Joaquin Miller Park in Oakland, California, to learn more about plant medicine and what inspired her to preserve this history of traditional African-American healing in North America.
1: It's a tradition that I grew up with, that I just thought everybody else grew up with, and it wasn't until I got older that I realized it was really something special. And people would look at black folk medicine or hoodoo medicine as something like old wives' tale. And I knew that these remedies and the knowledge went so far deep into a medicinal practice that I wanted people to know, no, these aren't old wives' tale. These are tried and true, proven remedies that work and that people knew how they worked and why they worked. And so there's that knowledge that's there. That's one. The other one was
3: I wanted to, I felt like as black folks, African Americans, indigenous African descendant Americans, we're often not given the credit for the amount of expertise and knowledge that we have and that we brought here in order to survive. And then I felt like, on the spiritual side, I felt like my ancestors were telling me to do this, to document the tradition before all of the old folks, more of the old folks die off who carry the knowledge.
0: Inspired to maintain and pass down the knowledge of her ancestors, Michelle delved into a 6-year project. From 1996 to 2002, she spoke with herbalists, healers, and community elders, mainly from the southern region of the United States, to hear firsthand accounts of how people use plant medicine for healing.
3: Hattie Hazel Pegues Clark, who is from Scotland County in Laurel Hill, North Carolina. And one of the things that, we're about the same age. I'm 62 now, so back then. And her son, Junior, and my son were good friends when we lived down in North Carolina. And one of the things that she told me, and she used these types of medicines, these traditional medicines, all her life. You know, most of the black folks down there, a lot of them have the intersection of the African and the indigenous. And she said that during the times when her children were teething, her grandmother would go and find a wasp nest that was empty. And she would get it so that they can teeth on the wasp nest, which was also would be like a anesthetic for their gums, and also give them something to gnaw on. So I thought that was pretty amazing. Where are you going to find a wasp nest, right? And she says, let me read some from the book. I was raised in the country, way in the country, John Station area in Laurinburg, North Carolina. I was naturally born right here on Sneed's Grove Road. Little house still standing up, bless its heart. You see that chimney part right there? And we actually went out into the field to see that little house, which was covered in vines. My father was born and raised in South Carolina, right near McCall. His mother was Indian, and his father's mother was Indian. On my mama's side, my grandmother was Indian too, a Cherokee. Her name, now get this, was Calafia White. Like Queen Calafia. I was like, wow, how from way back then, and their knowledge, their connection to who we are much is probably deeper than we realize. She was a pretty brown-skinned woman. She had straight hair, reddish. I loved her hair. She taught me a lot. My grandmother taught me, my mama, how to use the medicines, and they both taught me. Rabbit's tobacco is the best medicine. I make tea from rabbit's tobacco every year starting in October. So there we go with the preventative, you know, remedies. Treatment so that you don't have to go like, oh, she's really sick and now I've got to, you know, get her to be unsick. If you're taking care of yourself and doing the preventative all year long, the cleansing, seasonal and all of that, then you don't have to get the heavy duty medicine and get sick.
0: Talk about the rabbit's tea. What is that?
3: Yeah, she'd do the rabbit's tobacco. Well, rabbits, have you heard of rabbit's tobacco? So rabbit's tobacco is also known as cat's foot, everlasting, life everlasting, poverty weed, sweet balsam, a number of different folk names. It is good for colds, congestion, and flu. The health benefits, the medicinal properties are anti-inflammatory, antispasmodic, antiviral, diuretic, it's an expectorant, and also can be a mild sedative. So that expectorant deals with congestion and flu. Rabbit tobacco was a popular medicine and a tobacco substitute used by children in rural areas because of its mild sedative effect. So I guess they were getting a little high. Rabbit tobacco medicine was smoked for respiratory ailments, which I have smoked it before. Put it into it. Thank you. Now I'm remembering in a pipe, you know, and you would think that if you have respiratory ailments or if you're coughing, you wouldn't, but they did. Put it into a pipe and you would smoke it, and it would help to relieve sinusitis and head colds and congestion. In hot teas, it was used to treat viral infections, sore throats, fevers, diarrhea, colds, congestion, flu, pneumonia, asthma, and coughs. Rabbit tobacco may also have diuretic and antispasmodic properties. It's an herb that is often used with other healing herbs in preparation to treat other ailments.
0: How did you come in contact with these people?
3: Well, it was by word of mouth. You know, some I started off with my family, and then they would tell me someone else, and then they would tell me someone else, and they would tell me someone else. I mean, that's really how it went, by word of mouth. Simple as that, wherever I was living at that time.
0: Why was it important for you to include the stories of these people in the telling of traditional, you know, healing medicines?
3: Well, because let me just read this part. In each section that I interviewed, I talk about the people's lives, but also there's a whole section on ailments and remedies. Like, for example, Mrs. Wood says, and this is why it's important, when I was growing up, I never heard nobody having no high sugar or high blood pressure, none of that in those days. Several people told me that. People made their own remedies and healed themselves because in those days they didn't see no doctors and they weren't able to. They didn't have the money. The doctors would come if you had the money and send for them, but it depended on how far they were from you because they drove a horse and didn't have no cars. So it was important for me to have their words authentically because in the academic world, too often it's misinterpreted or then it's regurgitated in from the point of view of the academic. And I wanted to steer clear of that because it's them. It's not me. It's not about me. It's about them and their wisdom. And that's why all of the stories connect. The ailments and remedies by themselves are not fully understood unless you knew who she was, where she came from, and who she knew that her ancestors were. She knew her grandparents, her great-grandparents, you know, and Mrs. Ola B. Hunter Woods. In each section, I put down when the person was born and when they died. So she was born October 2nd, 1905.
0: It's stories like Ola B. Hunter Woods and Hattie Pegues Clark and the use of rabbit's tobacco that reflect a traditional knowledge of a people and their connection to the land. A cultural consciousness that help folks thrive despite the moral depravity of colonization and slavery.
4: Early on, when we were stripped of everything.
0: Brandy Mack, she's a holistic health educator and permaculture designer.
4: We had to leave some of our things like our shea nuts and, you know, but we were smart and put certain seeds in our hair and braided them into cornrows and brought the plants over and planted them, right? Because sometimes master would leave you somewhere for days till they found who owned you. So we would get over here and still plan out the medicine that we needed, essential and dandelions and things that need to happen, right?
0: It was this deep knowledge about herbal medicine combined with the need to survive that allowed traditional African-American and indigenous healing practices to flourish. We can see examples of this impressive medicinal plant expertise in the life stories of people like Hattie Pegues Clark or George Washington Carver.
4: If one should want to get an example of early botany and medicine folks, George Washington Carver was so smooth and smart, and I'll say, but also frail, because part of what allowed George Washington Carver to stay and become the botanist that he was that he was able to go out to talk to the trees, and he would come back and be able to fix a tincture for massa, and he would feel good. And they said, wait a minute, you making this stuff, and it's making us better when you go out and talk to these plants and trees and things. So we'll give you a little cabin to make up those concoctions. So it was more than peanut butter. I always have to remind folks, because this is the one thing, again, that society will, as soon as we hear George Washington Carver, oh, that was peanut butter. That was like one of the last things that George Washington Carver elevated and brought to this country around holistic medicine.
0: It's this overlooked history that many healers and holistic educators like Brandy Mack and Michelle Elizabeth Lee are working to hold on to in the face of adversity and modernization.
3: Well, when people migrated up from the South to the North, you know, a lot of them wanted to, they felt they were too countryfied and didn't really understand the value of being countryfied or having all of this land instead of moving up into a, you know, an apartment or a tenement and a little lot in the north. And then just leaving, a lot of folks, you know, said that they didn't, the people I interviewed, but that their children or people they knew would go up north and leave the countryfied medicine. You know, so maybe it skipped a generation or two before we came, you know, back to it. And then throughout gentrification in all across the country, that is actually just destroying the habitat where a lot of the herbs used to be. As when we went out, we would go to different spots, and I was looking where to take you. I was like, okay, well, a year ago, there used to be a field of comfrey and mullein and these other herbs here. Now there's two buildings that are here. People are looking at some of the plants and as weeds, you know, and what's the word I'm looking for? Invasive, you know, and that they don't want them there. And they're replacing them with more drought-resistant quote-unquote, because if the weeds are there through the drought, then they're also drought-resistant and they're medicine, you know. But these other plants that are more decorative that really aren't doing anything except making the landscape look decorative and could possibly be damaging the soil, particularly if they put the wood chips down, which are most of them have dye in them. So that is really, it's damaging our access or ability to go out and get these medicines that used to be out there, you know.
0: Michelle is acknowledging not only the extreme environmental devastation that comes with industrialization, but also the total loss of ancestral ways.
3: You know, we don't have our sense of community and self, and we never had sovereignty in this country. But at least to be able to contain who we are. And as I like to say, the comfort and confidentiality of the Black community. And since that's been pretty much decimated and absolved and we are absorbed into the dominant culture now, then we're kind of like going along that way and our ancestral ways are lost. It's not being passed down. And so everyone's being pushed in going towards corporate medicine to heal themselves. I mean, if we don't control our destiny, if we don't control our communities and our environment, if we don't control the knowledge of our history and we're not taking command of it, then it's difficult for us to do this because we don't know who we are and where we came from. You know, and what we did in order to survive. So it's difficult, it's challenging.
0: That's Michelle Elizabeth Lee, author of Working the Roots, Over 400 Years of Traditional African-American Healing.
3: Yeah, and then this down here, as you can see, it has some nice leaves on it down here that you can actually eat if you need to eat it. You can make your mustard plaster for congestion, you know, on your chest. And bronchitis, you know, I think we talked about that, how to make that last time. If not, it's in the book. And then also these leaves down here, these are some nice big mustard leaves. And it does taste like mustard. Here's another one over here.
5: I have some tobacco here. And whenever I come into the forest, you know, I know that there are particularly special energies here in the forest, and I like to offer something back always, like as a prayer. So I offer the tobacco and a little bit of water, especially if I'm going to take anything out.
3: Mm-hmm. That's right.
0: That's Estrella Divina. She's a mentee and friend of Michelle, who joined us for our walk through the Sibley Volcanic Regional Preserve. With this offering of water to the land, both Estrella and Michelle exhibit an indigenous practice of respect of the land and reciprocity. Michelle Elizabeth Lee.
3: A lot of times I'll just say Ashe Aho, mm-hmm. you know, which is Ashe, which is African, Aho, which is Native. Mm-hmm. So, you know, particularly when we take something that we're not supposed to take, that karmic energy comes back. And the same like Sister Estrella was saying in the forest.
1: A lot of times when I go out to gather stuff from up north or here, I'm usually by myself, and I'll sing my own songs. You know, there's really only one song that I remember that I learned in North Carolina, but it's so powerful. And I'm going to sing it to you right here. And it's very short. I'll walk through the forest and I'll talk to my ancestors or talk to, you know, other ancestors of friends that I know. And I say, Tani Wachiaho, Tani Wachiaho, Wonton Kataya. Wonton Kataya, Tani Wachiaho, Tani Wachiaho, Wonton Kataya, Wonton Kataya. That means great spirit, energies of the universe. I'm here. I am grateful and thankful for you. I'm walking in the way that I hope honors you and in a balance of you. So acknowledging all of the spirits and the energy for good. And I usually carry a stick. This is what my grandmother, my Mississippi grandmother, had told us. You know, taking a stick, and it's also in the book because it had been confirmed by Sister Imani Ajanaku, who had the Botanica way back on the day on Foothill and High in Oakland or 47th. You find a stick and you hit it on the ground three times and you call your ancestor. Now, my grandmother taught us that a long time ago when I was a young girl, particularly if we were in trouble. Now, if you get in trouble, call Mama Edmonia, call Aunt P. Zoot. Hit it three times in the ground. So usually I look for a stick while I'm walking. I'll sing my song. I'll just talk to the ancestors and I hit my stick.
0: These traditions demonstrate a core principle of reciprocity, an understanding that the earth doesn't belong to us, but rather we belong to the earth. This awareness that we are all interconnected was instilled in Michelle at a young age by her elders. Now it is her responsibility and passion to pass this knowledge on to the next generation.
1: I enjoy speaking about traditional African American healing practices. I enjoy talking about the history of our people in this country, much of it which is not told. A lot of schools don't teach history anymore. So I interweave them together, impart history as well as that knowledge base to keep it going and to hopefully spark an interest in the youth and the people I'm talking to continue this tradition and to explore more. And also, most importantly, so that they can take their own health in their hands. I also like giving information, the historical and the medicinal knowledge information, because I want people to know, and particularly the youth to know, that we come from a tradition of resiliency, of scientific and medical knowledge, of being able to be Jedi and pivot in our situations no matter what they have been and are today and continue to thrive. And I really love starting off my talks and conversations with, did you know it was an enslaved African who taught the process of inoculation against smallpox that led to a vaccine? That was the first instance of inoculation / vaccine in this country, in colonial America, let me say. And it was brought here by an enslaved African named Onesimus, who showed the person who was enslaving his master, because so many people were dying of smallpox and they had no cure for it. And a lot of enslaved Africans were not, because they brought that tradition from Africa. So our knowledge base, our resiliency, our ability to persevere and to make anew and survive is astounding. And oftentimes, historically, we don't hear that, whether we're getting the kind of manufactured educational version of history of this country, or from somewhere else. It always just deals with, and a lot of times, our history here being enslaved and coming out of slavery. Well, when we came here, we brought our knowledge and our abilities and our perseverance to not only move the whole country forward, but also to survive and thrive and to make it a much better place for everybody. And so I also want to plant those seeds in them. Traditional healing practices is a community practice, honoring our ancestors. Mentoring also, I know that mentoring is not doesn't just stop with the person I may be working at that time, because a lot of them are working in the community and giving the information in the community. And if I can help them to be better and to grow in the way that they need to grow, then that's what it's about. But also it's a two-way street. I learn so much from them.
0: Michelle Elizabeth Lee is committed to preserving traditional African-American healing practices and knowledge, similar to that of well-known holistic health practitioner, Queen Afua, and educator, Louisa Teach, PhD, all aligned with the traditional African and indigenous healing and the maintenance of one's mental and physical health.
3: The power to heal ourselves and to stay healthy is within us. And to get in touch with your bodies, our own bodies, because we should know us more than any doctor can tell us, and to know when, you know, to consult with the doctor, look at the doctor as not the all be all, but as a partner with you in maintaining your health. And that we come from a strong line of people who survived. So that resiliency and that knowledge is within us.
5: I think this is a soap root.
1: Mm-hmm.
5: And the Ohlone people, they pull this up and it lathers actually.
0: Reporting from Oakland, California, I'm Anita Johnson.

0: Bienvenidos y bienvenidas. Welcome to Poor People's Revolutionary Radio. This is Muteado Silencio con voces de migrantes en resistencia. In studio with fellow formerly houseless poet and poverty scholar, mi canala La Tiny.
1: Yeah, this is PNN, not CNN, people. That's Poor People's Revolutionary Radio. Today's broadcast in Black August is dedicated to all our black and brown warriors who've died on these occupied streets from the violence of a colonial terror they call sweeps. Shouting out to Tyrell Wilson, killed in Clanville. Shouting out to Stephen Taylor, killed in so-called San Leandro, for having a mental health crisis and being houseless in Walmart. Shouting out to all our relatives in Tavangar, in Uchun, in Yalamu, and beyond, who many people don't even remember or recognize when they die because our bodies aren't even considered live. So today's show on Black August 18th is in honor of Jose Castillo, because now they're not just sweeping us, they're shooting us.
2: Jose was running. Guns were coming. JT was driving. Tow trucks were trying. Green Eyes was crying. Without this shelter, I will die. But the colonial guns came. Bulldozing, crushing, towing, shooting, tasing, torturing, redacting. To get here today, Jose passed false borders, eviction orders, capitalist tropes, cardboard homes, police drones, and payday loans. Jose, JT, Green Eyes were in a relay race with a removal plan. It never matters how fast we ran. Fueled by 540 years of hate, meted out with colonial guns in pursuit meant to erase their indigenous houseless life off the face of this stolen state. Jose was an hijo, a hermano, a tío, a dreamer, a poverty scholar, a teacher, a worker, a speaker. I live under the bridge. No tengo trabajo. Where do I go? Where do I live? No place for us in the end. The message is clear. Now they're not only sweeping, they're shooting. Because if you houseless, you don't deserve to exist here.
3: Justice!
4: What do we want it?
3: Now.
4: What do we want?
3: Justice!
4: What do we want it?
1: And shout out to the Oakland Alliance Against Racism and Oppression, Repression. Shout out to all the warriors from the Freedom Socialist Party and Anti-Police Terror Project and all the relatives who are speaking out against this violence. And most importantly, please say his name, Jose Castillo, Jose Angel Castillo. No, no, they will not erase us.
0: Presente.
1: Oh.
0: On today's podcast of Poor People's Radio, we speak with Imani Meshisha about the exoneration from the plantation prison system of Jalil Memisha, wrongly convicted at 16 years young for a crime he didn't commit. As well, we will speak with Brother Muhammad about the violence coming down on vendors across Oakland for doing nothing but trying to survive on this stolen land. All of that and much more, but first we'll hear the ruthless radio reporters who are struggling with the violence and homelessness, eviction and displacement in Yalamu, aka Gentrification City, San Francisco.
1: We wanted to go back to Sister Imani, who unfortunately, because of technical difficulties, was not able to tell her very important story of Jalil Meshisha. So welcome back, Sister, to Poor People's
5: Hi.
1: Radio. Hey.
5: Hi. I'm smiling right now. You probably can't tell, but I'm smiling.
1: so happy to have you here. Let's pray to all the ancestors and all the spirits that today we get a nice, smooth, solid story time from you. So first of all, tell listeners and viewers a little bit, and Tibu, if you could bring up that website, a little bit about what's going on and what you're fighting for and what's Jalil's case about.
5: Yeah, so I'll start with the events that sort of led up to the underlying case, which is not Jalil's case. I want to make that very clear. But his case stems from another case. So essentially, when Jalil was 16, there was another individual, which we'll say his name is Preston for our purposes, another guy who was in the back seat, who we'll say is Cody. Preston went to go buy weed from a weed dealer, and this is Colorado, right? So buying weed is not illegal at the time. Even at the age of 16, they were doing nothing illegal. So they went to go buy marijuana. And so apparently Preston found out that he was short some weed. Mm-hmm. So they went back to the drug dealer and said, hey, like, we were short, blah, blah, blah. The drug dealer ends up pulling out, reaching for his gun, like acting like he's going to pull it out and shoot them. And they end up shooting him first. When I say they, I'm saying Preston and Cody, the guy that was in the backseat. And so obviously they're 16 years old and they leave the scene, certainly out of fear for what just happened. And certainly because of the fact that that was a drug dealer, right? So, it was one of those kind of situations. And so when they went to court and all of this, it was basically a sentencing hearing. They didn't actually go to trial. But Jalil's attorney said that, and mind you, Jalil was in the car during the entire

0: give me some the rest of what I paid for, blah blah blah, and he just took it there for whatever reason. And so it's just a gross injustice. There are so many different nuances, but essentially right now we're filing a 35C motion for post-conviction relief for ineffective assistance of counsel. Just basically underlying and sort of highlighting the fact that, you know, his attorney knew that his co-defendant, Prince, or Preston, was basically going to be taking a deal that was, you know, 10 years shorter than his, and she didn't, she still let it go through. Like, that is as scandalous and unethical as it really gets. So there are certain prongs you have to meet in Colorado to meet the legal standard for deficient performance and prejudice. And basically what we're saying is that if it weren't for basically the incompetence of Jalil's attorney at the time, Jalil would have fought this. Jalil would have fought this through and through. He was 16. He didn't have anyone speaking for him. This is a kid. This is a kid who literally at the age of 12 was taking his siblings to daycare. Okay. Like, he was going and, you know, trying to provide for his family, like trying to support his family at a young age, at the young tender age of 12 years old. Like, can you imagine? So, you know, like, just throwing him in this world of, like, you know, injustice and everything is just, it's just all completely unfair. And I feel like Jalil has never had a voice throughout this entire time. And I feel like we're finally able to give him that right now.
1: Ashe.
0: So that's kind of where we are. And one last thing I wanted to mention as well is just that the head of forensics at the time, who arrived at the scene and everything, she has been convicted for multiple counts of fraud, for mishandling evidence and ballistics evidence and DNA, for rape kits and all kinds of stuff, all a bunch of different cases, and Jalil's was included as well. Pleaded guilty to several counts. I'm talking like a whole sheet of count, like a whole long laundry list of fraud.
1: Wow.
0: And so there's just so many, like, it just blows your mind. Like, it doesn't even seem real that this could happen to somebody, to someone who would literally give, like, a poor person, like, on the street, the shirt off their back. Like, that's just who we are. Anytime we see someone on the street, like, we buy what they're selling. Like, we don't, even if we don't need it, like, we'll just buy it just because, you know? And that's the kind of people we are. That's the kind of person Jalil is. He will admit to his wrongdoings. But this, he has never admitted to it because he didn't do it.
1: Right.
0: You know, and that's just where we are.
1: So
0: he's, you know, that time, and we're trying to get that completely exonerated.
1: So, yeah, first of all power to you. I just want to go back a step, because first of all, he was a child. So right. Yes. So let's not go along with the narrative that, you know, this AmeriClown system likes to say, which is adulting, you know, young men of color and turning them into, no, they're adults. No, they're not. 16 is a child. Your head, your brain hasn't even developed, first of all, number one. But number two, as you pointed out, that wasn't even an illegal act. What I'm tripping about is Colorado, where they're all about open carry and everybody can self-defend and Second Amendment and all this mess. And even the guys who did shoot the gun, and not Jalil, who was unfortunately just in that car at that moment, but even them, that's, like, to me, a gross injustice across the board of basically what I would argue is just self-defense. Like, how is that not, was that part of their case, or do you even know how that was laid
0: they
1: out?
0: They just decided to try him as a, or not try him, but they just decided to charge him as an adult. You know, they just, that's just what they decided to do. I don't know if they thought, oh, well, he's turning 17. I don't know how that works, but I know that they did, in fact, for this case, charge him as an adult. And if you look at, you know, the picture of his face online at the time when he was literally, he looks like a baby, like literally, before the tattoos, that is. He looked like a kid, like literally, he looked his age. I'm sorry. Like, he looked his age. I mean, not that looking your age matters, right? You're a child, you're a child.
1: But still.
0: But it's just like so disgusting, how they treat our black men. It's like

0: you know, in a situation like that, they just feel that a Black man, you know, there's no way he can possibly be defending himself. A Black man is always the aggressor.
1: Right.
0: You know, a person of color, they're always the aggressor when it comes to a situation between a white person and a POC and a person of color. Right. You know, like, they're always going to criminalize the person of color each and every time. It never fails.
1: Exactly. Mote, what did you want to weigh in?
2: Yeah, well, again, you know, thank you for, again, sharing this story, Jaleel. It happens a lot, like you pointed out, you know, in this system, in this so-called just system. What I was wondering is, unfortunately, sometimes, you know, instead of public defenders, we get public pretenders. And it's, you know, people who won't even fight for you or you know, literally help you out from an injustice. I'm wondering at the time, do you guys feel that the attorney, whoever was a public defender? Was it? Do you feel that they?
0: Oh yeah, it was a public defender, and she just really didn't want to go to trial. That's all that was. A lot of lawyers are like that. I've worked in a law firm. I went to law school. Like, they don't like, they will do anything to not go to trial. They will do anything to avoid it because there's so much prep time that goes into it. They will do anything to avoid it, and that includes throwing innocent people in jail.
1: Mm. Wow. I mean, so gross injustice, I think, is the way you characterize it, and that's what it is. And I know that you're launching this, you know, attempt to basically a crucial, righteous struggle to get Jaleel exonerated. How is that looking for y'all?
0: Well, right now, honestly, we're just waiting on, like, the final touches for finishing up our 35C motion. And then once that's filed, it, from what we understand, it takes around 18 months in order for the court to respond. And once the court responds, they're either going to say, okay, this has merit, or it doesn't have merit. And of course, either of those decisions are appealable. So either way. But essentially, we're saying, you know, his attorney at the time, you know, was on the brink of misconduct and was severely unethical in the way that she handled this matter, especially considering the elevated, you know, ethical standard for someone, for a case involving, all these guys were 16, right? Like, these were not, he wasn't hanging out with adults, like, they were all kids. Like,
1: right.
0: So... Right. You know, especially considering that. And his attorney knew that the co-defendant was getting 10 years less than he was, and she still didn't say anything.
1: Wow.
0: All she said was sign the dotted line, because I'm ready to go.
1: Wow. I mean, it's important to name, again, for listeners and viewers who are calling or listening from other areas, even the Bay Area, L.A., you know, so-called Colorado, which is Apache and Arapaho and Cheyenne and other First Nations territory, is one of the most racist and classist parts of AmeriClan. You know, they're extremely evil to houseless folks there. There's just a herstory of violence against people of color and poor people. So I don't... I think that's important to name. I don't think this is accidental, right? Mm.
0: The KKK was literally there, like, just yesterday. Like, they were just there. Like, it was not long ago at all. Let's talk about that. And they're still there. They're just hiding.
1: Right?
0: Yeah. So, this was Arapahoe County. So, you know, again, like, Colorado is very racist.
1: Yeah.
0: It's just hidden. And you wouldn't really expect it because you think of Colorado as, like, you know, folks who are chill and liberal. No.
3: But.
0: There's a lot of very racist characters there. Don't like the...
1: All right. Shout out to Lynn Eaglefeather, to Paul Castaway, an indigenous brother also murdered by the police in that town. Same kinds of situations. No justice. Recognizing that he was a young man, a young father, a beautiful human. I mean, these unfortunately are not unusual, these kinds of situations. And I think that the piece is for us to lift up the injustice more and more so that we can get justice for our folks. Imani, so much love to you. Can you tell listeners and viewers how they can support you, what they can do to support Jaleel's case?
0: Like we don't accept any sort of monetary donations, but if all we ask really is just if you could, you know, just sign the petition. If you could just sign the petition and share it, that would be amazing. We just want to show the judge and show the court that, you know, this has attracted, you know, the support and the attention of the community. And that's really, really, really important to us. So if you could just sign the petition, that would just be really what we need here.
1: Shay, and what is your Instascam address? I mean, your IG address? How can people follow you and keep up with this work?
0: Yeah, so the IG address is Ibn Amir. And so that is spelled Ibn Am, as in Mary, IR, 26. Okay. That's the Instagram name.
1: There you go, family. There's your marching orders. And please sign that petition.
2: Yes, yes.
1: And I just want to invite other media creators and, you know, activators out there to support. You know, these aren't the story of young brother Jaleel is unfortunately not unusual. But what is the unusual part right here is that we haven't heard about it yet. So let's lift this up. Let's support this young relative. Let's get him out of that plantation prison, which he should not be in. Let's not let this Americland system steal more decades off of our black and brown young people. Thank you so much, Imani.
0: Yes.
1: We appreciate you.
0: And
1: we'd love you to come.
0: Much.
1: We'd love you to come back. So,
0: yes.
1: All right. Thank you, Darren.
2: Thank
1: we'll
2: you.
1: Talk to you
0: Thank
1: soon.
0: Thank you all. Have a good rest of your day.
1: You
0: Bye.
1: Too. All right. You're listening and watching. That's Poor People's Radio. That's PNN, not CNN, people. So again, please support.
2: Yes.
1: Please support Brother Jaleel.
2: Sign the petition.
1: Mashisha, right. And again,
2: sign
1: that's on IBN, on Instascam, the address. And T-Boost, I think he pulled it up so you can check it out. Ibn Amir, IBNAMIR, and then a number, which I don't remember now. I think 26, yeah. So, yeah, you listening, you watching Poor People's Media. That's PNN, not CNN, people. Also, for those of you who are housed and have a little more resources, again, you see what we do. This is the only liberation media, and it's only possible because of reparators like y'all. So all of the work we do is completely and only supported by community. There's no other infiltrators or banksters involved or non-profiteers in any of the powerful work you see here. So if you can come, this is the Degentrification and Decolonization Seminar. And it's actually about teaching, as my brother Mood said, a theory of change. Recognizing that unfortunately in this system, there is a tendency to appropriate, steal, fetishize poor people's lives rather than recognizing that we're teachers, that we have our own solutions, solutions like homefulness, solutions like halal barbecue, and that we have knowledge to share and that we need to be seen as scholars, but more importantly, that those of you who are housed and have unfortunately been oppressed also by this capitalist system, because like Mama D said, white culture ain't good for anybody, even white people, right? That you also need medicine, and that you need medicine of decolonization, you need medicine of land back, you need medicine of unselling and rematriating, you need the medicine of interdependence.
2: Oh.
1: And that is absolutely a revolutionary thought in a capitalist cult of independence system. So go online and consider registering for housed folks with resources. It's a 2-day seminar. 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And for everybody else, you're all invited, and we all know that there's the gray area of the ocean of gray, in a capitalist system that doesn't necessarily, you don't know where you land. Check it out, family, www.poormagazine.org/education. And we appreciate you. We'll see you Black August 29 and 30.
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0: 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Yeah. Honing down at Hard Knock Radio.
1: Hard Knock Radio.
0: Kinda crazy though. Oakland stand up.
1: Yeah.
2: Stand up.
0: Ensemble Big Night Wolves.
1: Yeah.
0: Yeah.
1: Bellevue.

0: 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This is Drew.
1: And Rich.
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1: We have a great relationship with Venezuela. It's, you know, it's a team in a sense. And we're taking out millions and millions of barrels of oil, going to Houston, going to Louisiana, going to lots of different places in the United States and all over the world.
0: President Trump announces the U.S. is taking control of Venezuela's oil reserves 9 months after the U.S. military abducted Venezuelan President Nicolas Maduro. Then to Puerto Rico's escalating water crisis. Amidst a historic drought, Puerto Rico's rationing water.
2: This isn't a question of today or the day before yesterday, that you come and help by bringing us a small water tank. This is something that you could have been working on and repaired with anticipation years ago, government after government, you know.
0: And the Trump administration secretly deporting migrants to countries they have no ties to, like the Central African Republic.
3: I was so scared. My hands and with my belly like this.
4: So they handcuffed you and shackled
3: yes.
4: you?
3: Yes.
4: Have you ever heard of Central African Republic before?
3: No.
0: We'll speak to CNN international correspondent Isabel Young, who interviewed deported migrants in the Central African Republic. All that and more coming up. Welcome to Democracy Now!, democracynow.org, The War and Peace Report. I'm Amy Goodman. President Trump's reportedly weighing more strikes in the Strait of Hormuz to prevent Iran from rebuilding its capacity to attack ships. This comes as the United Arab Emirates said it intercepted an Iranian drone over its waters Monday after the United States and Iran exchanged fire over the weekend for the first time in a month. It comes as newly released emails show U.S. immigration officials worked with Iran to deport more than 100 Iranians on three flights between September 2025 and January 2026, despite rising tensions between the countries. Meanwhile, Iranians are facing dire economic conditions with runaway food inflation and a collapsing currency. For example, vegetable oil in Iran last month cost 383% more than a year ago. The price of eggs rose by almost 300%, chicken by 177%, red meat by 148%. Speaking to The Guardian, a biomedical engineer said, quote, "For part of the population, the issue is no longer buying a house or a car. The issue is cutting out meat, reducing food quality, postponing medical treatment, and scraping by until the end of the month." This is Ali Groubi, a local businessman.
5: I'm a businessman myself. Things are difficult under these circumstances. Business has become harder, and it'll become even harder if another war breaks out. At the end of the day, it's a battlefield. Excuse me, it's not a friendly gathering or a party. Everyone gets caught up in it, including me as a businessman.
0: The Washington Post is reporting several conservative veterans with big online followings have been given secret Pentagon jobs where they promote Defense Secretary Pete Hegseth's agenda and attack the Trump administration critics. Those involved include Rob Manis, a retired Air Force colonel, and Kurt Schlichter, a retired Army colonel. They both have active official government email addresses and are assigned to the office of Anthony Tata, the Undersecretary of Defense for Personnel and Readiness. Adam Kinzinger, a former Republican congressman and Air Force veteran, said on social media, quote, "How many more people that are blue check marks on X that are putting out information on behalf of the federal government and Donald Trump and the Republican Party are actually special government employees?" Unquote. Daniel Driscoll, the Army civilian chief, submitted his resignation to President Trump Monday, according to administration officials. He's repeatedly clashed with Defense Secretary Pete Hegseth over the removal of seasoned commanders from the Army's senior ranks and refusal to promote women and people of color. The Army's also been without a chief of staff since Hegseth fired General Randy George back in April without explanation. Hegseth has also removed at least three senior officers once considered contenders for the job. In Gaza, Israeli attacks killed at least 4 people, including 3 children, today. According to Hamas's media office, Israel tried carrying out an operation in Gaza City involving more than 10 warplanes, which wounded several people. In a separate incident, a girl, Isra Al-Hisi, was killed along with 2 other people when Israeli forces attacked Deir al-Balah in central Gaza. Since last October's so-called ceasefire, more than 1,200 Palestinians have been killed in Israeli attacks. This is UN spokesperson Stefan Dragic.
6: Turning to the occupied Palestinian territory, we continue to remain very concerned about the impact on civilians, because of the continued Israeli airstrikes and other military attacks over the weekend in Gaza. We're particularly concerned about reports that a young boy was among the fatalities, and also one of the strikes damaged items at the Al-Aqsa hospital compound in Deir al-Balah. Civilians and civilian infrastructure, including hospitals, of course, must always be protected. They should not be attacked or used for military purposes.
0: Reuters reports experts and officials from Nepal and China met 3 months before last week's deadly floods to assess the risk of such disasters. The participants in May's meeting reportedly called for joint efforts to strengthen the response to floods and other glacier and weather-related hazards along the border with Tibet, where a massive wall of water, mud, and debris crashed through a Himalayan river valley, killing hundreds. The death toll has now surpassed 1,000 as search and rescue teams race to find thousands of missing people. A school principal in Nuakot helped evacuate 900 students just 13 minutes before the catastrophic flash flood completely washed away the school building. Rajendra Dawadi said a staff member burst into the classroom and shouted a fast-approaching flood was headed their way. This is school principal Dawadi.
7: Other people saying that, other colleagues also saying, sir, the flood is coming up to Bedravati or something. So we immediately saying that, they stop the class, ring the bell, and we send our keepers whistle there, then go up here. It's an emotional attachment with this school because I learned that same school. I get my own education from this school, and I'm giving the education to the people from last 23 years.
0: In Arizona, a second person has been confirmed dead at Grand Canyon National Park after devastating flash floods swept through the canyon Saturday. Climate experts say record-breaking El Nino conditions and a marine heat wave in the Pacific Ocean has led to more moisture in the atmosphere, driving heavier rainstorms and fueling the deadly flash flood. To see all our coverage of the climate catastrophe and climate change, go to democracynow.org. The Supreme Court ruled in favor of President Trump in his construction of a new White House ballroom. In a 5-4 ruling, the Supreme Court lifted lower court orders that would have temporarily stopped work on Trump's 90,000-square-foot ballroom. Chief Justice John Roberts joined the court's 3 liberal justices in dissenting. The Supreme Court also ruled the National Trust for Historic Preservation, which filed a lawsuit to block the project, did not have grounds to sue. In Texas, the 3rd key eyewitness in the fatal shooting of Lorenzo Salgado Araujo, the 52-year-old Mexican father who was killed by an ICE agent in Houston July 7th, has been released from an ICE jail after nearly 2 months. Victor Salgado, Araujo's younger brother. Victor Salgado's release comes as Harris County District Attorney Sean Teer said he plans to bring the case to a grand jury in the next few weeks. In related news, a 25-year-old U.S. citizen who was wrongfully deported to Mexico was granted permission to return to the United States. Brian Jose Morales Garcia was deported in April after a police stop. The Texas Tribune reports he was born in Colorado but grew up in Mexico, was living and working in Texas when ICE apprehended him. He said he repeatedly told federal agents he was a U.S. citizen, that he could provide copies of his birth certificate and social security number, but the agents didn't believe him. Garcia arrived back in Texas Sunday following a lawsuit challenging his removal. In more news from Texas, a federal judge has extended an order that temporarily paused the expansion of the border wall and construction of border enforcement infrastructure in Big Bend National Park. Crews were filmed bulldozing pristine desert wilderness last month after DHS waived requirements that federal contractors comply with a broad slate of environmental laws, including the Endangered Species Act. The U.S. Equal Employment Opportunity Commission, the EEOC, found the global tech company Cisco violated the civil rights of Middle Eastern, Muslim, and other company workers. According to complaints, workers filed in December 2024, an internal Cisco communications platform became a venue for racist and Islamophobic messages in the wake of the October 7, 2023 attack in Israel. The complaints say the abuse intensified after over 1,700 employees put their names to a public letter questioning the company's relationship with the Israeli government. Posts allegedly cheered the deaths of Palestinian civilians, described Palestinians as animals, and singled out specific Cisco workers who had advocated for Palestinian rights. In Ukraine, at least 12 people have been killed and 21 wounded in a wave of Russian air attacks on Kyiv and the surrounding region. This is a mother in Kyiv.
8: I'm already thinking maybe we should just take sleeping bags and sleep in the metro at the station near the Lyceum. I don't know. Last year, it was difficult at school, and now I honestly don't even know what to do. I just don't know.
0: In Massachusetts, primary elections are being held today. Progressive incumbent Democratic Senator Ed Markey is facing a primary challenge from the more conservative Democratic Congress member Seth Moulton. And Wendell Berry, the award-winning poet, novelist, activist, and farmer, died at the age of 92 at his home in Port Royal, Kentucky. In his poems, stories, novels, and essays, he celebrated rural communities in his native Kentucky and warned against the excesses of modern industrialized society. In 2011, he risked arrest by taking part in a four-day sit-in at the office of then-Kentucky Governor Steve Beshear to protest mountaintop removal strip mining. He spoke to the journalist Jeff Biggers about why he was committing civil disobedience.
9: Over these years, there's been one protest after another, one march on Frankfort after another, one visit to a legislator after another. And last year we visited the governor. And all this has been without any perceptible political effect, no acknowledgement even that the problems exist. And so we're doing this simply as the next logical step. We'd exhausted all other possibilities.
0: And those are some of the headlines. This is Democracy Now!, democracynow.org, The War and Peace Report. I'm Amy Goodman in New York, joined by Democracy Now!'s Juan Gonzalez in Chicago. Hi, Juan.
10: Hi, Amy, and welcome to all of our listeners and viewers across the country and around the world.
0: 9 months after the U.S. military abducted Venezuelan President Nicolas Maduro and the First Lady in a raid on Caracas, President Trump has announced a deal for the U.S. to take majority control of more than 65 billion barrels of Venezuela's proven oil reserves. In addition, the Pentagon will take partial ownership of a private firm at the center of the deal, North American Blue Energy Partners. Trump praised the deal Monday.
1: We have a great relationship with Venezuela. It's, you know, it's a team in a sense. And we're taking out millions and millions of barrels of oil, going to Houston, going to Louisiana, going to lots of different places in the United States and all over the world. And we're making a fortune, and they're making a fortune. They're starting to make real money. And we have Exxon going in. We have Chevron going in. We have our big oil companies going in. And everybody's bidding. So, you know, we do a lot of things. Here's a deal that nobody's ever heard of, a deal like that. It may be the greatest deal ever made. Who knows? But it's millions and millions. Already, we've paid for the war. The cost of the war has been paid for many, many times before. Where have you heard that before? You didn't hear that with Afghanistan. You didn't hear that with Vietnam, and by people that ran it a lot differently than I run it.
0: On Saturday, Venezuela's interim president, Delcy Rodriguez, defended the oil deal, insisting it's beneficial for Venezuela.
11: Recibe a cambio producción,
8: In return, Venezuela receives production, employment, investment and infrastructure, higher revenues for the state, and productive linkages for the national industry. The benefits are countless. This binational project, signed for 25 years, envisions the development of 17 strategic fields with a production target of more than 1.5 million barrels per day. This is solely under the binational agreement between Venezuela and the United States.
0: Maryland Senator Chris Van Hollen criticized the deal, saying, quote, "This is proof Trump put our service members at risk to get Venezuelan oil for his billionaire buddies. Putting our soldiers' lives on the line for private profit is a gross dereliction of his constitutional duty," Senator Van Hollen said. The new oil deal comes 2 months after the New York Times revealed U.S. Secretary of State Marco Rubio has become the de facto viceroy of Venezuela, effectively controlling Venezuela's finances, the distribution of its natural resources, and its government. The Times likened Rubio's role to that of Paul Bremer, who was installed by George W. Bush to run Iraq after the U.S. invaded Iraq in 2003. We're joined now by Francisco Rodriguez, Venezuelan economist, senior research fellow at the Center for Economic and Policy Research, professor of public and international affairs at the University of Denver. His recent book is titled The Collapse of Venezuela, Scorched Earth Politics and Economic Decline, 2012 to 2020. He's former head of Venezuela's Congressional Budget Office. Welcome to Democracy Now!, Francisco Rodriguez. Can you respond to this deal that President Trump is hailing?
11: Well, good morning. Thank you for having me here. For context, I think perhaps the most important detail announced by the White House yesterday is that these are going to be 100-year concessions. Venezuela never in its history has given 100-year concessions. The longest ever previous concessions were given in 1907 by the government of Cipriano Castro, and they lasted 50 years. The Venezuela's democratic movement during the 20th century actually made it a point that the country would give no more concessions. So we've really kind of dialed back the clock in history. Venezuela is now promising that 20%, or it's committing. And, you know, it's interesting because President Delcy Rodriguez said that it was only 25 years, and now the White House comes out and says, no, it's not 25 years, it's 100 years. Venezuela is going to be giving, according to the deal, 20%.

0: Is this agreement legal by the current Venezuelan constitution?
1: I believe that it's not. I believe that Article 150 of the Venezuelan Constitution is very clear. It says that any national public interest contracts that are signed with foreign states or with foreign entities must be approved by the National Assembly. And this is, I

0: Hello, I'm James Onike. I'm the program coordinator of the Communities of Color program. We are part of the Southern Tier AIDS program, and we're located in downtown Binghamton, 206-208 State Street. We are a program that offers free confidential HIV-STI testing, predominantly focused on the marginalized low-income individuals who happen to be in our area. We offer HIV, Hep C, syphilis, chlamydia, and gonorrhea testing. 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
1: 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On Friday, September 4th, the Bundy Museum presents One Lone Town live in the Annex Theater. The Annex is located behind the historic Harlow Bundy House at 129 Main Street on Binghamton's west side. 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Once again, that is One Lone Town, Friday, September 4th at the Bundy Museum.
2: Hello and welcome to the Global Village. I'm Chris Heim.

This time in the Global Village, we'll highlight some Jamaican keyboard players, a number of different artists who made their mark actually working with some of the giants of reggae. We'll get things underway with one of those early giants. He was a member of the Scottolites and recorded in a number of different settings. We'll hear some music from Jackie Metu, a piece that he did called Soul Call, as we begin this visit to the Global Village.

0: Highlighting some Jamaican keyboard players this time here in the Global Village. And one of the greats, Jackie Metu, who was part of the Scoutalites and part of so many classic sessions in the Jamaican studios. We started with some music from Jackie Metu with Soul Call. We also heard a couple of Scoutalites tunes with Jackie Metu as a featured soloist, Hanging Tree, and then Killer Diller. And Tommy McCook, who was also part of the Scoutalites and the Scoutalites lineup with Freedom Sounds. Here in the Global Village, I'm Chris Heim, and a little break when we return, we'll hear some music from another great on the keyboards from Jamaica, Tyrone Downey. He worked with a real who's who of roots reggae artists, especially with the Wailers and then the various spin-off projects that members of the Wailers, original Wailers, Peter Tosh and Bunny Wailer, and various other projects, Burning Spear, Steel Pulse, just to name a small handful of the many appearances that he made. But we'll start actually with a song that was written for him. We'll hear Grace Jones with My Jamaican Guy when we're back in just a minute here in the Global Village.
1: Hello, this is Johnny, a.k.a. DJ DJP. That's double DJs to you. 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

0: Highlighting some Jamaican keyboard players this time here in the Global Village. And one of the giants is Tyrone Downey. And we heard him there with some of the various constellations of Wailers members there at the end. Peter Tosh from the Legalize It album with Why Must I Cry. He also worked with Bunny Wailer on the Blackheart Man album. And we heard the title track of that with Bob Marley and the Wailers from the Uprising album with Forever Loving John. As we mentioned, we started with a song that actually was written for him. I guess he and Grace Jones had been an item, and she wrote the tune My Jamaican Guy for Tyrone Downey. Here in the Global Village, I'm Chris Heim here with you. We will return here in just a minute, and when we do, we will hear another of the greats of Jamaican piano. Originally from Jamaica, eventually headed to the U.S., has been involved both with jazz and also reggae-inspired jazz and also calypso-inspired jazz in the course of his career. We'll hear some music that he did with the great guitarist Ernest Ranglin from their Rocksteady album, their version of Pressure Drop, coming up next when we're back here in the Global Village.
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right to talk like that.

It was a dark and stormy night, and we were riding east. That's the name of the tune, Riding East, the original Western mix of that tune. That is Dub Maddox, keyboard player, synth player, programmer, and we heard him along with the legendary Rhythm Twins, Sly and Robbie, from the overdubbed release, Riding East, the tune. We also heard piano and organ and melodica player Augustus Pablo from his Pablo Meets Mr. Basie with West Abyssinia. In front of that, it was the legendary guitarist Ernest Ranglin from his Surfin' album, and the keyboard player joining him there, Robbie Lynn, who worked with a number of great reggae artists. And we heard Ernest Ranglin joining in with piano and melodica player Monty Alexander from Jamaica from an album they did together called Rock Steady, their version of Pressure Drop. And the vocal that you heard there may have been a voice you recognize. That was Toots Hibbert of Toots and the Maytals. As we've been highlighting some Jamaican keyboard players this time here in the Global Village, if you're interested in what we played on this or any of our shows, want information about what's coming up on the program, wondering what world music news might be going on, or maybe want to check out some world music videos or items related to the various shows and specials that we do. 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

0: The person who votes Republican, the person who votes Democrat, the person who doesn't vote at all. Put them in a workplace where they have a common problem, and suddenly politics can become secondary to the question, what are we going to do about this?
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0: Newly disclosed documents reveal a sweeping federal surveillance operation targeting protesters, progressive organizations, and labor unions during the government's immigration crackdown in Minnesota. Unions became part of the community response to ICE, with educators, postal workers, service workers, and other unions building networks of solidarity.
1: 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The online Labor Landmarks map is available at laborheritage.org. Today's labor quote is by UAW founder Walter Reuther, born on this date in 1907. Walter Reuther, who said, "There is no power in the world that can stop the forward march of free men and women when they are joined in the solidarity of human brotherhood." 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
1: 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I am your host, DJ Madam B, and this is a Merging Arts production with more information, including playlists and archives, at mergingarts.org. And we start things off with music from Somi, from her release What Does It Take to Bloom on Salon Africana. And she's a singer, songwriter, playwright, and actress of Rwandan and Ugandan descent. This is an exploration of life's dissonance, weaving global sensibilities into meditation on uncertainty and change, defying categorization. With We're All Falling and What Does It Take to Bloom, that's the title track off of her album. Again, starts off the Donne Express edition of Donne del Mundo. Enjoy.

Welcome back. This edition is the Done Express edition of Done Del Mundo. I'm your host, DJ Madam B, and we've been showing and revealing in sounds, in mood and theme, in music from women worldwide, in our weekly showcase of global music by women. This is a Merging Arts production with more info at mergingarts.org. And we started things off with music from Somi from her album What Does It Take to Bloom on Salon Africana. And she's a singer, songwriter, playwright, and actress of Rwandan and Ugandan descent. And then we heard music from Hilal Kaya off of Sumbul. That's on CPL Music. And we heard two from that. She's a Turkish-Danish vocalist, songwriter, and composer. And this is from her debut album, blending elements of jazz and psychedelia while reimagining traditional Anatolian sounds through a modern and free-spirited musical approach. Then we heard two from Kitka from their album Kolo. One piece was a Georgian piece and the other is an Estonian piece. They're an all-women's vocal ensemble focused on expanding women's vocal traditions in the global sense of digging through sounds from around the world. And so in this release, Kolo on 6 degrees, it's a Proto-Balto-Slavic root word, Kolo. It means circle, wheel, and a spiraling communal line of dance, a cycle of creation, growth, destruction, and renewal. That's all in there in that release. And now we've transitioned to music from Bebe, and she is an acclaimed Guzheng artist, which is the Chinese zither, so Chinese zither artist, and also is an acclaimed performer on the Guqin, another Chinese zither. So she is focused on Chinese zither traditional instruments and taking that in a new direction. This is a cinematic ambient fusion work on this release called Two Moons in the years-old lineage of Chinese string instruments embracing contemporary electronic sound design. Again, the release is called Two Moons, and it's on Bebe Time Productions. And that's where we've landed on the Done Express edition of Done Del Mundo, showing and revealing in sounds, in mood and theme, in music from women worldwide in our weekly showcase of global music by women.

Welcome back to the Dawn A Express edition of Dawn A Del Mundo, showing and revealing in sounds and mood and theme and music from women worldwide in our weekly showcase of global music by women. I've been your host, DJ Madam B, and this has been Emerging Arts production with more info at emergingarts.org. We started off with two from the artist Bebe, the Chinese zither virtuoso, with Silk Soiree and Shanghai Dreams from her album Two Moons on Bebe Time Productions. Then we heard two from Celia Palomaki from her album Talvitie, and that's on Eclipse Music. She's a Finnish singer-songwriter known for dark, global, otherworldly Finnish music here, and this blends a number of sounds and some poetic storytelling, exploring timeless themes of love, death, and human fragility. Then we close out with two from Brana Slevin from her album Rewilding, and she's a Sicily-based Irish cellist singer-songwriter, intersecting with poetry and music, voice and cello, with ancestral songlines, blending into down-tempo electronic sounds with traditions, blending Mediterranean textures with Irish roots, from Rewilding, closing things out. So at this point, we'd like to thank all of the fabulous women around the world that have contributed their music to this edition of Dawn A Del Mundo, the Dawn A Express edition, and thanks to you for listening and supporting their music.

0: 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I've been playing jazz on the radio for, about 100 years, and I'm thrilled to share my old records with you now on WBDY LP. 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
1: This is 99.5 WBDY-LP from the Bundy Museum of History and Art in Binghamton. On Friday, September 4th, the Bundy Museum presents One Lone Town live in the Annex Theater. The Annex is located behind the historic Harlow Bundy House at 129 Main Street on Binghamton's west side. Doors open at 6 o'clock p.m. The show starts at 7. For more information, visit bundymuseum.org. Once again, that is One Lone Town, Friday, September 4th at the Bundy Museum.

Something fishy about that one pescador. Fishermen attract from Jussara Silveira's 2024 Brasilin, and it gets Bassa Brazil on the hook for the 141st time. Thanks for taking the bait. To open our first set, we go to some of the music of Moa do Catende, who was a musician and capoeira master, founder of a drumming ensemble, music done here by a tribute group called Moa Vive. This track was done back in 2022, but now appears on a new release called Party Around the World from Putumayo. It's titled Omin after an Afro-Brazilian spiritual guide, and it invokes the Orishas Oshun, Yemaya, and Iansã. And not the last time in this show we shall call on the Orishas. This is Bassa Brazil.

You might recall the communal sounds of Coco Oricuri from a few shows back. This one was Chalet de Manuel Armindo from their 2007 collection Us Cocos. That rhythmic violinistic piece in the middle was the northeastern band Capoeira from their 2006 album Usamba da Minha Terra. We heard Espinhos from that. And at the start, the collective Moa Vive with Omin, the various parts of that recording having been done in Lisboa, Barcelona, Cape Verde, and Brazil. We'll get back to some of those roots shortly, including a revisit to Capoeira on the Berimbau, but we ignite this next set with some straight samba from Agipé on Bossa Brazil.

ありとFusion para o macarrão que eu sempre faço.

We started and ended that set with Samba, the last from Ligiana Costa, Que Te Puram Samba, that's her 2009 release, Chiamo e Mach, and before her, some berimbau played by Mestre de Suasuna, demonstrated on a 1975 record called Capoeira Cordão de Ouro. Before that, we heard from Jussara Marcel with Corpus Christi, her 2021 Delta Estacio Blues, and the set began with the singer Ajipe, O Samba é Minha Cachaça, Samba is My Cachaça, that being a strong liquor not unlike tequila. In between the cachaça and earlier in the show, we heard some references to and invocations of the Orishas of Candomblé, the diasporic spiritism brought from West Africa, cognate with Santeria, and pervading Brazilian life. Orishas are sometimes described as gods, but this is a limitation of language. They're more like spirits and essences of nature, and one of them is the name of this next track, Oshosi. Anina Kalishtu is next on Bossa Brazil.

Live 2004 recording of a large ensemble from a showcase of talent called the Grandes Encantos de Choro Ensemble. They were doing a choro called Papo Gianju, Angelic Chatter. Before them, a bit of innocuous pop music from Clarice Falcón, Hoy Te Voy a Dar, 8th Floor, 2013. And then we had Gaffiero San Paolo's version of the Juan Donato tune Aha, their self-titled 2010 release. And the set began with Oshosi, one of the tunes from Alina Kalista's also self-titled 2007 release. We know without that infusion of Africa supplying the soul of the musical heartbeat, Brazilian music wouldn't exist as such, and we wouldn't have this show, and I'd be sitting here yammering about the wonders of lugnuts. Here's one that just came in from Brazil as we were putting the show together, a young 24-year-old guitarist from the South, Porto Alegre. His debut album, Reflexos, came out July 2026 with some very original stuff, Gustavo Vidissimo. This one's kind of a frevo jazz piece. He calls it Frevo Pra Bel on Bossa Brazil.

Ahí Ven Ali, Here He Comes. That's Luisa Maita off her 2010 Lero Lero. In the middle, we had Juicy doing Juan Donato's E Vamos La. That's her 2003 Bassa Duets. The guitarist Gustavo Verissimo started the set with Frevo Pra Bel from his debut release, Reflexos. Bossa Brazil is curated, syncopated, and producerated by Roger Collins at the studio of The Forest Primeval in Carolina do Norte. For a playlist, reach us at brazilnut2929@gmail.com. We're going out with another duet, this one between Roberto Sá and Chico Buarque, Se For Pra Mentir. Thanks for listening, caros ouvintes, until our next Bossa Brazil. Namaste, aloha, tchau, pessoal.

0: This is 99.5 WBDYLP from the Bundy Museum of History and Art at 129 Main Street in Binghamton. 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

0: From across the nation and around the world, for Pacifica Headlines, I'm Jesse Lent. Explosions over Kyiv last night in the sixth consecutive day of Russian airstrikes across the Ukrainian capital. Footage and reporting courtesy of Reuters. The Guardian reports at least 12 people, including an Indian citizen, were killed in last night's Russian attacks, with dozens more injured, according to Ukrainian President Vladimir Zelensky. Swarms of drones have plagued Kyiv and the surrounding areas in recent days. Many of them are newer versions powered by jet engines, making them harder to intercept. The near round-the-clock attacks have upended daily routines for millions of Ukrainians with hours-long air raid alerts. President Zelensky said Sunday that the jet-powered models now account for more than half the drones used by Russia to attack and, quote, wear down his country. There were almost 1,500 drones of all types in these 4 days alone. About 800 of them are jet-powered, the president said. He added that Ukraine is relying on combat aircraft to shoot the new generation of drones down. Rescue teams with search dogs continue to comb through mud, rocks, and debris today in Nepal and China, looking for the thousands of people still missing after catastrophic flooding tore through communities across the Himalayas following a glacier collapse on Wednesday. The AP reports that the death toll has surpassed 1,000 people. Nepal's disaster agency said that 987 deaths had been confirmed there, with 3,916 people still missing, including 583 people from foreign nations. Chinese authorities, in their latest update on Sunday, reported 16 deaths and 546 people still missing, including 261 visitors from foreign nations. The governor of Iran's central bank, Abdel Nasser Hamati, said his country is prepared to inject up to $2 billion into the foreign exchange market to help stabilize conditions. He pushed back on the U.S. assertion that Iran has entered a phase of economic collapse. I say to the American president that we have enough foreign currency, Hamati said. Yesterday, speaking from the Shanghai Cooperation Organization summit in Kyrgyzstan, Iranian Foreign Minister Abbas Araghchi called on the U.S. to, quote, return to its commitments and to what their president signed, referring to the Memorandum of Understanding signed by the two sides back in June. The comments came following a resumption of fighting between Iran and the U.S. earlier this week. Araghchi added, in that case, everything can be put back on the right track. The comments were echoed by Iran's President Masoud Pezeshkian, also at the summit, according to a report on his official government website. According to Al Jazeera, Iran has told the UN Security Council that Tehran's strikes on U.S. bases in Jordan were an act of self-defense in response to the U.S. attack Sunday on the Rock Island that Iranian officials claim killed and wounded an undisclosed number of soldiers and civilians. Army Secretary Daniel P. Driscoll, the service's top civilian leader, who clashed repeatedly with Defense Secretary Pete Hegseth over the ouster of a swath of key combat-tested leaders, handed in his resignation on Monday, according to administration officials. The New York Times reports Driscoll's resignation after 18 months on the job comes amid a series of firings and feuds that the paper claims have, quote, left the army essentially rudderless as it struggles to deal with the threat posed by cheap deadly drones and missiles that have pounded U.S. bases in the Middle East. No reason was given for the departure of Driscoll, who's a personal friend of Vice President J.D. Vance. The Supreme Court ruled yesterday that the construction of President Donald Trump's massive ballroom at the White House can continue. The ruling did not address whether the president had exceeded his authority by acting without congressional approval, finding that the preservationists who had challenged the $400 million project, for which the president had the east wing of the White House demolished, did not have standing to sue. C-SPAN broke the news to Democratic Congressman Jamie Raskin of Maryland on the steps of the Capitol building.
1: If the president can bulldoze the East Wing, he can bulldoze the West Wing, he can burn down the whole White House. It's not up to him. He doesn't own the White House, he doesn't own federal buildings. That's up to the representatives of the people.
0: And less than 2 weeks before the 30-year anniversary of the slaying of iconic rapper Tupac Shakur, a Las Vegas jury has convicted 63-year-old Dwayne Keefe D. Davis of first-degree murder with use of a deadly weapon. Davis could be sentenced to life in prison. Those are the latest Pacifica headlines. For the Pacifica Network, I'm Jesse Lent.

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I'm Andrew Bemis. I'll be your host for the remainder of this hour as we listen exclusively to music from the Binghamton area. We opened up today with Battered Fighter. That was from Sean Patrick, recorded live March 3rd, 2010, Cyber Showcase, Songwriter Showcase at the Cyber Cafe West here in Binghamton. Let's take a quick look at the weather. It's about 69 degrees out right now. Humidity 96%. There's a slight chance of rain. By slight chance, I mean it's raining. Showers and thunderstorms before 3 p.m. today, then showers likely and possibly a thunderstorm between 3 p.m. and 4 p.m., then a chance of showers and thunderstorms after 4 p.m., a high near 80, light and variable wind becoming southwest around 5 miles per hour in the afternoon. Tonight, showers and thunderstorms are likely, mainly before 8 p.m., mostly cloudy with a low around 66 and a calm wind. Tomorrow, high of 79 degrees, showers likely, then a chance of thunderstorms. So it sounds like tomorrow and tomorrow night will be very similar to today. Speaking of today, there is also a hazardous weather outlook. Today and tonight, warm and humid conditions will lead to a threat of isolated to scattered severe thunderstorms this afternoon and evening. Primary threat is hail and wet microburst. Heavy rain and storms may lead to localized flash flooding. And Wednesday through Monday, isolated to scattered severe storms are possible once again on Wednesday with hail downburst with an isolated tornado possible. Heavy rain Wednesday night into Thursday morning could lead to isolated flash flooding. I got all this information at forecast.weather.gov. So if you have any questions, you want to check it out, feel free to do so. Let's continue with some more music. This is Robin Bullock, recorded live February 15th, 2020 at the Cranberry Coffee House here in Binghamton. This is Hard Times, Come Again No More.

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This is Binghamton Community Radio. We just heard Pete Ruddle from his 2016 album, Great Divide. That was Wind and the Rain. Prior to that was Colleen Catow with Some Guys. Horizons Are Good for Walking. That's off of the record In My Name. And that was preceded by the Miles Ahead Quartet from their One Sunday Live Session at Nuclear Studios album. We heard I'll Drink to That. 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
1: 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We just heard Pinecone Fletcher, recorded live on June 5th, 2009, songwriter showcase at the Cyber Cafe West here in Binghamton. That was Steady Rollin' Man. Prior to that was Bess Greenberg, also recorded live, this one at the Bundy Museum Annex. It was from her record Blindside Live, and it was entitled Why Should I Cry For You? Let's continue with some more music, of course. Coming up, we have Sheer Mag, Spook Handy, and NSG Nuka. But first, here is our

0: Aslan Khachaturian from his record Mr. Trumpet and the Professionals, What a Wonderful World.
1: I see trees of green, roses red, I see them blue for me and you, and I say to myself, yeah, what a wonderful world. Come on, let's hear it. I see skies of blue, clouds of white, bright blessed days, dark sacred nights, and I say to myself, what a wonderful world. Yeah. 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

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How do you do?

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1: Yes.
0: What a wonderful world.
1: Come on, let's hear it, baby. Let's hear it, yeah!
0: I hear to myself. What

0: 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We just heard NSG Nuka. The title of that track was Intentions, and that was preceded by Meet Me in the Street from the band Sheer Mag from Philadelphia off of their record Need to Feel Your Love. That was recorded here in Johnson City by Hunter Davidson. We've got just a few minutes, not a few minutes, we've got just a tiny bit of time left, so we're going to go out today with a live recording from 2024 at the Cranberry Coffee House. This is Spook Handy with Compass.
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0: 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Once again, that is One Lone Town, Friday, September 4th at the Bundy Museum.
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0: You unlock this door with the key of imagination. Beyond it is another dimension, a dimension of sound, a dimension of sight, a dimension of mind. You're moving into a land of both shadow and substance, of things and ideas. You've just crossed over into the Twilight Zone.
1: That looks like a good spot.
2: Where?
1: Up ahead, on the corner.
3: Yeah, we'll set up some boxes.
2: I don't know.
3: It's perfect, I tell you. All these people taking a walk after dinner, they'll listen. Oh, they'll listen, all right.
2: Just hand out the pamphlets for now. I have to work on my speech.
3: What speech? You don't need one. Just say it the way you say it to us.
2: These people, they don't know what we stand for.
1: So tell them, Pete.
4: We'll make sure they listen.
3: Put the flag up against the building.
1: Which one?
3: Both of them. Ours and Old Glory. The big two.
4: There's some boxes. You can stand on them. I'll go set them up.
1: Man, oh man, this is gonna be the night, huh, Pete?
2: Well, I guess it's now or never.
1: Got that right.
2: How's my uniform look?
3: Here, straighten your tie. The cap, the boots, perfect. You look like a leader. Big time.
1: Go, Pete. Give him a dose of the truth.
5: Hey, mister.
2: Excuse me, little girl.
5: Are you in the army?
3: No army you ever heard of, sweetheart, but you will.
5: My daddy's a lieutenant. Are you a lieutenant?
1: Better than that, kid. A lot better. Now stand back. You're in the way.
2: Good evening. Good evening, neighbors. I have something of great importance to tell you. If you'll all gather around.
4: Neighbors? Who's neighbors?
5: Yeah, we're not your neighbors.
6: I never saw him around here.
4: Yeah, me neither.
5: Look at those crazy outfits they're wearing.
4: Yeah, they look like real idiots.
2: I bring you a message that you'll all want to hear.
7: What are you selling? Vegetable choppers? Because I already bought one.
2: Well, hear me out, folks.
4: Hey, what's with the goopy flag?
6: Yeah, it's got lightning bolts on it.
5: Well, maybe they're looking for a few good men for Halloween.
2: I want to talk to you about international communism and the secret masters of the World Bank. I'm not joking, neighbors. Do you know who's really behind it? Look at our economy. It's falling apart. It's because of the bankers. That's right. The economics of the world, now, then, and forever, have always been the breeding ground for a certain type. An insidious type. The worshippers of the golden calf, whose religion is gold, whose loyalty, first and foremost, is to money, and only money. And we know who loves money more than anyone else, don't we? We know what tribe.
1: He's just getting warmed up.
3: Yep, in a minute he'll have him in the palm of his hand.
2: The tribe of traitors. And they're here, in our homeland. They're in Washington. Those swine have captured the reins of government.
8: Yeah, they're rotten apples, and I got an apple for you.
9: Hey, knock it off, people.
3: Yeah, show some respect.
2: I'm talking about traitors. Listen.
10: Boring, boring.
8: Ice cream. Get your ice cream.
5: I want one.
11: Come on, Angie. We'll both get one. Then we'll go home.
4: Yeah, there's nothing happening here.
2: No. Listen to this. What about foreigners? Huh? Foreigners. Take a look at the way that they're controlling us. The lines lead directly to Palestine. And to the Vatican.
5: Yeah, I've had about enough of this. Let's go.
2: It's a conspiracy, I tell you. A conspiracy of men who aren't like us. Yellow men, brown men, black men. They come here and they infiltrate our economy. They're right here on our doorstep.
4: If there's anybody sitting on your doorstep, buddy, it's the man in the white coat.
8: Here, take a tomato with you.
2: You think that's pretty funny, don't you? You think it's funny that your country can be sold out? that they can sell out your flag and your birthright. You think that's funny, huh? Well, the day will come.
4: Oh, shut up.
1: Let him talk.
6: What's the matter? No more big talk? He's just a scrawny kid with a big mouth. Real big. As long as you got a couple of punks to protect you.
3: We gotta do something.
1: Where's Nick?
4: Go on, get out of here.
3: Back off. This here's a real American.
4: Yeah, a real jerk.
1: Why, you?
4: Hey, get out!
0: Portrait of a Bush League Führer named Peter Vollmer, a young man who feeds off his self-delusions and is left perpetually hungry. Like his goose-stepping predecessors, he searches for something to explain this hunger, to rationalize why the world passes him by without saluting. In his own twisted and distorted lexicon, he calls it faith, strength, truth. But the particular brand of truth he seeks can be found in any sewer. Peter Vollmer doesn't know it yet, but he is about to ply his trade on another corner, an intersection in a strange shadowland called the Twilight Zone.
9: And now, the Twilight Zone and our story, He's Alive, starring Marshall Allman and Peter Mark Richman, with Stacey Keach as your narrator.

0: All right, folks, break it up. Party's over.
1: Yeah, what's happening here?
0: Looks like the boys in the brown shirts took a licking.
2: No, we got them. We got them good.
1: Then what are you lying on the ground for?
0: Problem, fellas?
3: It was the communists. The communists did this.
0: What?
1: Which ones are those, Jack?
3: All of them.
2: They ran away like cowards.
4: We want to press charges.
0: What about names? We need names if we're going to charge anybody.
3: Look, forget about it. We can take care of ourselves.
0: Sure you can.
1: You need some medical attention?
3: No, we don't need your help.
2: Come on, Peter, I'll help you up.
3: Let's get out of here.
0: Hey, Jack, you forgot your flag.
1: Yeah, your mama made it for you.
4: Give it to me.
0: Sure, sure.
4: There'll come a day when guys like you will crawl on your belly to salute this. There'll come a day.
0: Yeah, well, let me know the date, Jack, so I can stay home sick.
5: Hey, Pete, are you okay?
3: Yeah, we're fine.
2: What are you doing in the alley?
5: They cornered me. Must have been 8, 10 guys on top of me. It was all I could do to get away.
4: You sure that's what happened?
5: Sure, I'm sure. Oh, mean crowd, Pete. You get a hot night, and you always get a mean crowd. Remember when I was telling you that? Remember when I was telling you that every time you get a hot night?
3: All right.
5: Okay, Pete. Okay.
3: Why? I tried. I tried hard up there tonight, but I couldn't get through. I couldn't get them to listen. Words never come out right.
2: You did good. Real good.
3: Someday they'll listen. They'll have to. They'll listen and they'll cheer.
4: Someday they will, Pete. You'll see. Someday.
6: Now, hold still.
3: It's
6: only a cut, not a mortal wound. Wash your face when you get home and put some iodine on it. I think you will survive. Now, do you want a cup of coffee?
3: I'd rather have a drink.
6: A drink, is it?
3: May I have a drink, Ernst?
6: I have some wine. Will that do?
3: Yes, please.
6: Very well. You are a man now.

0: Thank you.
1: Peter, one sip's mine. That's not beer from a beer garden.
0: Sorry. I'll remember that next time.
1: The next time. Just how many next times do you suppose a human being has in the scheme of things?
0: Oh, come on, don't lecture me, Ernst. I'm sick, I'm tired, and I took a beating out there.
1: Did you?
0: Yeah, can I stay the night?
1: Yeah, the couch remains in the corner, as usual.
0: You're a good friend, Ernst. You understand.
1: Sad to say, I do.
0: A man does what he believes in.
1: A man usually does.
0: I believe in certain things.
1: Is that right?
0: You know I do. I mean, we're friends. You've known me since I was a kid.
1: When you were a little kid, Peter, and I used to find you crying at my door late at night, I could pity you then.
0: And now?
1: What do you think? Now you peddle hate on street corners as if it were popcorn.
0: It's not hate. It's a point of view. A philosophy.
1: Oh, I know the philosophy. I know it quite well. 9 years in a place called Dachau. And you know who put me there? Peter Vollmer.
0: What?
1: A lot of Peter Vollmers. Frustrated men, sick men, hungry men. But the result, the effect, never mind the cause, was 12 million bodies in shallow graves. And it all started with young men in uniforms, talking on street corners.
0: Hey, you let me come here. You never sent me away.
1: No, I never did. I never do. That's the weakness that you scream about on your street corner, the sentimentality, the softness, the weakness that makes a man his brother's keeper. So I must be one of the worst of your criminals, Peter. Sentimental, soft, and very preoccupied with my brothers. I should close the door on you, but perhaps this is my sickness. I only see the boy, not the man. Go ahead. Sleep on my couch.
0: Look, why don't you understand? You're the only person in the world I ever had. What else have I had? What? A drunk father who used to throw me against the wall? An old lady who drank till she had no marbles in her head? She didn't even recognize me half the time. That's why I used to come over here. To your apartment, because, I mean, you were gentle with me, you know? You'd talk to me. You'd feed me. You'd take care of me. Ernst, you're my real father.
1: Ah, this is the boy speaking again. The little boy with so much fear in him. Yeah, you rest now, Peter. You rest well.
0: No. No. No. No. No. No. No. Wait. I'm dreaming. What? What?
2: Peter!
0: Who's that?
2: Peter.
0: Who's out there? Who is it?
2: A friend, Mr. Vollmer.
0: A friend?
2: You have need of friends. Yeah. Allies. Yeah, come downstairs, Mr. Vollmer. Come down and we'll talk, you and I. Hello, Mr. Vollmer.
0: I heard people out here.
2: Oh, did you?
0: And your voice.
2: Well, a dream, perhaps, of better days to come.
0: Who are you?
2: Take a good look. Do you not recognize me? Surely you have seen my picture.
0: Wait. That hair. With the mustache. No. It can't be. You died a long time ago.
2: Did I? Or perhaps I only wanted people to think so.
0: But you're a great man.
2: I am aware of your opinion.
0: How did you know where to find me?
2: I simply followed your tears, Mr. Foreman.
0: You said you have something to talk about?
2: I do. I do indeed. I have you to talk about. And the things you believe in, which are the things I believe in as well. See, your success, Mr. Volmer, will be my success. Are you interested?
0: I am. Please go on.
2: Good. Then let us start by discussing a most important point. What are the dynamics of a crowd? How do you move them, Mr. Volmer? How do you excite them? How do you make them feel as one with you?
0: I don't know. I don't know, sir. How?
2: Join them first, Mr. Volmer. Yeah? When you address them, speak as if you were a part of the mob. Speak to them in their language, on their level. Make them hate the things you hate.
0: How do I do that?
2: If they are poor, talk to them about poverty. If they are afraid, talk to them about their fears. And if they're angry, Mr. Volmer, if they're angry, give them objects for their anger. But most of all, what is most of the essence is that you make the mob an extension of yourself. Say to them things like, things like this. They call us hate mongers. They say we're prejudiced. They say we're biased. They say we hate the minorities. The minorities. Understand the term, neighbors. Minorities. Shall I tell you who the minorities are? Shall I? We are. We are the minorities. That way, Mr. Volmer. See, you started that way.
0: I think I understand.
2: That's right.
0: Neighbors, they call us hate mongers.
2: That's it, more.
0: They say we're prejudiced. They say we're biased.
2: Yeah, now you have got it. Go on.
0: The minorities? Understand the term, neighbors. The minorities. Shall I tell you who the minorities are? We are the minorities. Because patriotism is the minority. Because love of country is the minority. Because to live in a free white America seems to be a minority opinion. Let me tell you something, neighbors. I want you to dwell on this. Just dwell on it. Once we had an atom bomb, and suddenly the Russians had it. We wanted to send men into space. But it was the Russians who got there first. We had a hydrogen bomb. It was the Russians who exploded theirs. Who gave them the bombs? Who sold us out? Who stabbed us in the back? Well, if it's the minority opinion that we must survive, then we are the minority. And this minority will not stop until it's the majority. This minority will not give up the fight. No, this is the promise, and this is the legacy.
3: Look, I'm not going to wait much longer, you understand?
4: Gibbons, cool it.
5: Pretty good crowd tonight, huh?
6: Great crowd, and you were great, Pete. I mean it.
0: Thanks, Stanley. They're finally responding.
6: Responding? You had them right where you want them.
3: Yeah. This here is my hall. You've been renting it all this time, but I ain't got the money yet.
4: Hey, can't you see we're busy?
3: Okay, boys. I'll put it to you this way. If I don't get paid right now, you don't have the hall tomorrow night. You got that?
6: I'll go count the donations.
0: What's the problem?
4: Oh, this is a hungry man here, Pete. He's got to have his shekels. You know the type.
7: I told you guys you're 3 weeks behind on the rent. You said you'd give it to me a week ago, and all I got was a cigarette butts on the floor. But after tonight, that's it.
0: Excuse me. Am I to understand that you're going to lock us out of this meeting hall because of a couple weeks' lousy rent?
7: Oh, you understand right. $600 due. $600 that ain't been received.
0: We happen to be a young movement. We're still struggling. We need time to grow.
7: I don't rent time. I just rent the hall. It's the money. Or you put up a soapbox in the street.
0: A soapbox in the street?
4: What do we do, Pete? We gotta do something.
8: I don't see why we have to tiptoe around this guy. Why don't I just educate him?
0: Look, Frank, I don't know. Why don't you just hold on a second?
8: I can do it, guaranteed.
0: Well, I know you can, Frank.
9: Somebody left this for you, Pete.
0: Who?
9: Nobody saw him. Just left this envelope at the back door. Your name's on it.
0: There's money inside.
4: Six C notes. Hey, how about that? We need $600, and here it is.
0: Oh, man, how about that? Hey, Gibbons, come and get it.
1: Yeah, it's about time.
4: You satisfied? Then don't bother us.
7: All right, all right. You're paid up through this week.
8: Where'd the dough come from, Pete? You have any idea?
0: We must have a secret supporter.
9: I can see why. You were really something tonight. I can't even tell you how it sounded. You had him. You really had him.
0: Hey, we're gonna make it. And now something tells me we're really gonna make it.
8: You bet your life.
0: You guys go on. I'll see you outside.
4: Sure, Pete.
9: Anything you say.
2: Excellent performance, Mr. Vollmer. Yes, very effective. Very effective. You learn quickly.
0: Well, thank you. I didn't know you were here.
2: I am always here. Please, to be of help. You learned the style very well. You delivered it precisely as I told you.
0: Well, I'm very obliged. And the money?
2: Oh, it was the least I could do. We couldn't have you thrown out into the streets. Yeah. I happen to feel that your work is very important.
0: You're with us?
2: With you? Mr. Vollmer, you might say I am you. Now, I have some suggestions. I'll continue to give you speeches, but there's a matter of importance that must be taken care of.
0: What is it?
2: An expedient, Mr. Vollmer. Oh, you might call it a cause celebre. Something to cement the organization together.
0: I don't understand.
2: The organization needs a martyr.
0: A martyr?
2: Mm-hmm.
0: How do we find a martyr?
2: You don't find one, Mr. Vollmer. You choose one. You pick out the one of least value, and you make him a symbol. You wrap him in a flag, and you make his death work for you. Find a man, Mr. Vollmer, who has no worth while he's alive, but who can serve you when he's dead.
0: Like who?
2: Oh, surely there is such a one.
4: Pete, they're waiting.
0: Be right there, Nick.
4: Okay. Thought I heard voices. You talking to somebody?
0: No. I'm just practicing my next speech.
4: Look.
0: Hey, tell Frank to come in here, would you?
4: Right away.
0: Alone.
4: Sure thing, Pete.
2: An excellent choice, Mr. Vollmer. The little fat one. Yeah. Now, all you have to do is arrange it.
0: The only thing is, I've known Nick for a long time. Isn't there some other way?
2: Other way? There is no other way, Mr. Vollmer. And if you weaken now, there's no point in going on. When Frank comes back, tell him you've discovered an informer. Tell him the informer has done you irreparable damage. The informer must be put out of the way, but cleverly, subtly, so that there is some question as to who is responsible.
0: But Nick's been with us from the beginning.
2: The beginning? Oh, no, Mr. Fulmer. None of you were at the beginning. None of you.
0: Nick's my friend.
2: And this is an act of friendship. We are allowing him to serve the cause. How glorious for him.
8: Nick says you wanted to see me.
0: We got a stoolie in the group, Frank.
8: A stoolie?
0: Yeah. Nick. Nick's been talking. And I think he's working for the police.
8: No.
0: I know it to be a fact. Everything we've done, everything we've said, Nick snitched on us.
8: Are you sure?
0: Beyond a shadow of a doubt.
8: Well, what do you want to do, Pete?
0: Get rid of him. Get rid of him so that it looks like somebody else did it. Make it look like someone who hates us.
8: I understand. I understand, Pete. You call it, you got it.

0: There you are, officers. Thank God.
1: Stay calm, ma'am.
2: Now just tell us, where's this body?
0: Over here, in the alley.
1: Shine your flashlight on it.
2: Look at all that blood. Somebody did quite a number on him, huh?
0: I've seen him before. It's one of those young hooligans. You can tell by the uniform.
1: He's dead, all right. Call a meat wagon.
2: What was this one's name? Wait a minute. There's a note pinned to his chest.
1: What does it say?
2: A good fascist. What do you suppose that means?
1: One of their enemies must have put it there after he beat him to death.
2: Yeah, but which enemy? There's a lot of them around here.
1: Fewer and fewer every day.
3: Hurry up, Frank. We've been waiting for you.
4: Is it done?
5: Cross off the little creep. Anything else?
4: Then, we finally have our martyr.
3: Pete, you better go on. They're going nuts in there.
4: It's a good crowd tonight?
3: Right to the ceiling.
4: What's the matter, Stanley?
3: Nothing.
4: Then why the look?
3: It's just that Nick was a nice guy, Pete. I miss him.
4: Stanley, you listen to me. You forget about Nick right now. He was a fat pig with no guts. He was a greasy big mouth who copped out every time he took a breath. A nickel and dime Judas who got exactly what he deserved. So don't mourn for Nick. He doesn't rate mourning. Not that pig. You got that, Stanley? Look at me, Stanley. You got that?
3: Yeah.
4: You have his poster ready?
3: Blown up bigger than life. Just like you said.
4: Good. When I give the signal, unveil it behind the podium.

0: All right, everyone. I have something very important to say. A man of honor has died tonight. A decent, courageous fighter for the cause of freedom. He gave his life. He gave his life for us. Some skulking assassin murdered him. But friends and neighbors and co-fighters, Nick Bloss did not die in vain. They stilled his great heart, but they could not stifle his memory. They could not obliterate his courage. They could not wipe away his honor. He lives, my friends. He lives in you, and he lives in me. He lives deep in the gut of any human being who believes that the United States of America should be free, should be untainted, should be free from the mongrels who tried to enslave it. Now, Stanley, look at this portrait of Nick Bloss in his uniform. He wore it proudly. He died for it. And you and I, neighbors, we will live for it!
1: Oh, hiya, Mr. Gans.
2: How do you do?
1: How are you tonight?
2: Oh, I'm very sober, unfortunately.
1: Beer?
2: Yeah, if you please.
1: Boy, listen to him across the street. Guy's got a voice on him.
2: And I knew it when it was only a whimper.
1: That's a wild kid, that one. Used to be people would laugh at him, but lately he gets the crowd. Not many people laugh now. Say, you know him, don't you?
2: Yeah, since he was a child. A silent little boy with very little to say. But now, I've been here before. Oh, yes. I've seen and heard it all before.
1: That was another time, Mr. Gans. Another place. Another kind of people. That stuff doesn't go here.
2: That's what we said, too. They were brown shirt scum. Temporary insanity. Part of the passing scene. Too monstrous to be real. So we ignored them. Or laughed at them, because we couldn't believe that there were enough insane people to march for their cause. And then, one morning, the country woke up from an uneasy sleep, and there was no more laughter. The Peter Vollmers had taken over. The wild animals had changed places with the zookeepers.
1: Another one, Mr. Gans?
2: No, thank you. I have had my fill.
1: You take it easy now. You're not going to do anything foolish, are you?
2: Me? Not this time. It mustn't happen again. We can't let it. We simply can't let it happen again. All the anguish, all the horror, all the nightmare. No. Not this time.
3: Mr. Gans? Mr. Gans!

0: And so I tell you, my friends, we will take it to the streets. There's going to be a big meeting tomorrow night with searchlights and banners and drums and armbands. For every one of you who wants to join us, we have armbands. And soon, very soon, we will have uniforms for all of you. When we march!
1: Who's that?
2: Search me. Go on, Mr. Vollmer. You were saying?
0: Ernst, what are you doing here?
2: I can tell them what you were saying. I have heard it all before. I have heard it 1,000 times before. In Munich, in Berlin, on 100 different street corners. It was drivel then, and it is drivel now.
0: Ernst, you've got to stop.
2: And what is this one here? The latest model? A new Führer right off the assembly line? Well, this one isn't so new. He is just a cheap copy. Oh, let me tell you about this one. About the breed, the species. They are all alike. Problem children with delusions. Sick, sad neurotics who need applause like a needle.
0: That's enough, Ernst. Please. Please.
2: Listen to me, Peter. And let them listen. Or I will tell them about a quaking, whimpering boy who cried on my couch, who still cries on my couch.
0: Ernst, don't!
2: They need parades and torchlights and slogans like therapy. They need uniforms and armbands, because without them they are naked and pitiful. This one grew too old to bite his nails, so he made believe he could lead others.
3: Pete, don't let him have the mic. Put him down or I'll put him down.
2: Yeah, put me down, Peter. Shut me up. Stifle me, huh? Why don't you? Why can't you? Because this is your courage right here. The symbol on your sleeve. A torch and a lightning bolt. A crude drawing for children.
0: I'm warning you, Ernst.
2: This patch is your strength. This and the crowds and the Sieg Heils. And if I tell you to your face, Peter, that your courage is made out of cloth, that your ideas are filthy garbage, and that you are something less than a man, what do you say to that? How do you answer me?
3: Like this!
2: Oh, the rebuttal. The only answer your kind knows how to give. Is that the best you can do? A bloody nose? This is your Führer? He is yours. I give him to you. A gift from the sewers.
0: You see, folks, the way it is.
3: Hey, Pete, don't worry about it. He's just an old man. One crummy old man.
0: The way it is, I knew him. I knew the old man once.
4: Is that a fact, Mr. Vollmer?
0: Yes, that is a fact. I used to know him. And
5: who's he talking to?
4: Mr. Vollmer, I have no interest in who he is. My concern is in what he is. He cheapened you in front of these people. You barely had the strength to strike him a slap, like a woman. Your voice is like a lion, but your instincts are rabbits.
0: And you? Instincts like a rabbit? Slap like a woman? You stand in the darkness and play in the battles, but you're never there when they're fought. No. Why don't you come up here alongside me, huh? Why don't you let them see who you really are? Why don't you make a speech?
4: Mr. Vollmer, I was making speeches before you knew how to read them. I was fighting battles when you were struggling to get out of a womb. I was taking over the world when your universe was a crib. And as for my standing in the darkness, Mr. Vollmer, I invented darkness!
0: Then you take the stick. Go on. It's all yours.
5: Pete, who were you talking to? Where are you going? You can't run out.
0: Ernst! Ernst! Where are you? Let me explain. You! Why? Why did you pick me?
4: I didn't pick you, Mr. Former. You picked me. You chose my ideas. You invoked my name. So now, you must take whatever comes with it.
0: What?
4: In the past, I've given you suggestions. Now, I give

0: We sent them into the ovens. But always, always there was a handful left to point a finger. His kind, Mr. Vollmer. His kind are dangerous. See, they talk, they think, they plant seeds, they hold us back. Here, take this.
1: What is it?
0: What do you think? A Luger 9mm pistol. My personal sidearm. Kill him. Kill the old man.
1: Kill Ernst?
0: Tonight, he will be in his room. If you are man enough. If you are steel.
1: All right. I'll do it. I'll do it now.
0: Then, Mr. Vollmer, when you come back, there's much we have to talk about. Plans. Yeah. Campaigns. Ideas. The next steps. This is only the beginning. The dawn. It will be a long

0: Yeah? Well, come in. Ah, I thought it was you.
1: You wouldn't listen to me, Ernst.
0: On the contrary, I listened to all that I was able to stand.
1: You should pay attention now. I can't even begin to tell you what's happened. It's too incredible. It's too unbelievable. I can tell you this much. We're on the march. From now on, we only go forward. There's no stopping us.
0: No stopping you, Peter? An old man stopped you tonight with a few words. He stopped you with the truth.
1: You're wrong, Ernst. It's not just me anymore. There's someone else. Someone behind us. Someone even you tremble at.
0: He'd have to be a very imposing figure, Peter. Much more imposing than you.
1: Oh, he is. He gave me this. See?
0: More imposing even than a gun.
1: That's only because you don't think I'll use it. Which only goes to show that you don't know me.
0: I know you, Peter. I know you. From a ravaged little boy wanting love to a torn man looking for respect, identity. I don't fear you. So you may do what you have in mind at any time you wish, with this one last reminder. You can never kill an idea with a bullet. Never.
1: No. I'm all steel now. Ernst, I'm made out of steel. No more sentiment. No more softness. Just purpose. Just will.
0: Then shoot. Kill. Destroy me, if you can. Am I close enough to you?
1: You're frightened. Admit it.
0: Not at all. Impatient and a little bored.
1: With living?
0: With having to live in a time that produces people like you. Once, years ago, you made death inviting. You still do. So do me the goodness, Peter. Get it over with as quickly as possible. I'm waiting, Peter.
2: Kill him, Volmer! Kill the old man! Kill the Jew! Use strength. Use will. Be made of steel, Volmer. Kill him! Kill him now!
1: You see, Ernst? I told you! I told you! I'm made of steel!
0: All steel. All strength. But at the expense of things that most other men have. Some fragments of decency that tell them right from wrong.

That makes them love. Yes, Peter, you have stealed, but now you have no heart.

0: Where is everybody?
1: Pete?
2: We were just cleaning up.
1: What happened to you?
0: Nothing. Nothing happened to me. You tell them. You go out there and you tell them.
2: But they've all gone home.
0: Tell them I'm still in charge. I'm number one. You serve, I lead. Understand? You serve, I lead.
1: Come on, Pete. Let's go.
0: No, he picked me. Out of everybody, he picked me. What's wrong? Don't you believe me? He did. He picked me.
2: So long, Pete. See ya.
0: Don't you walk away from me! Frank! Frank! Who's there? Who is that?
3: Hello, ma'am?
0: You. I did what you said.
4: Sentimentality, Mr. Fulmer?
0: None.
4: Steel?
0: Steel.
4: And no regrets?
0: None.
4: What did you destroy tonight?
0: Only a disease. A growth on our flesh that had to be removed.
4: Not a man, then?
0: No. Hardly a man.
4: How did it feel?
0: It felt like I was immortal.
4: Mr. Fulmer, we are immortal.
0: Yes.
5: There he is.
6: Don't move.
0: What do you want?
5: Peter Vollmer?
0: Yes.
6: We have a warrant for your arrest.
0: That's impossible.
5: The charge is conspiracy to commit murder. Your two friends are outside in cuffs. The victim's name was Nicholas Bloss.
0: Get away from me.
6: He's got a gun.
5: Drop the gun! Now! Walk toward us with your hands up!
6: Hey, look, he's going to the other door.
5: Tell them to cover the alley. Halt! Halt, or I'll shoot!
7: Hold it right there! He's hit!
8: Call for an ambulance. You have the right to remain silent. Anything you say can and will be used against you.
0: There's something very wrong. There's something very wrong.
8: Easy, kid. Don't try to talk.
0: But you made a terrible mistake. I'm made of steel. It's true. Don't you understand? I'm made of steel. I'm made of steel.
9: Where will he appear next? This phantom from another time, this resurrected ghost of an old nightmare. Chicago, Los Angeles, Miami, Florida, perhaps. Vincennes, Indiana, Syracuse, New York. Any place, every place where there's hate, where there's prejudice, where there's bigotry. Because he's alive. He's alive so long as these evils exist. Remember that when he comes to your town. Remember it when you hear his voice speaking through the mouths of others, no matter who they may be. Remember it when you hear a name called a minority slandered. Any blind, unreasoning attack on a people or any human being, he's alive. Because through these things, we keep him alive.

0: He's Alive, starring Peter Mark Richmond and Marshall Allman, with Stacy Keach as your narrator, was adapted for radio by Dennis Etchison and written for The Twilight Zone by Rod Serling. Heard in the cast were Roger Mueller, Jason Bradley, Christian Stolte, Doug James, Jeff Lupitan, Amanda Amari, Elizabeth Lido, Vince Amari, Alex Soepner, Frenette Lebo, Carl Amari, Kurt Nabig, Peggy Roeder, and Jason Mallow. 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
8: Hey, what's up, world? It's your boy, DJ LJ. You know that guy, that dude, Mr. Epic, DJ Lil Jafaro. I know, I find that very funny. I don't know why. But anyway, it is Throwback Tuesday right here in the studios of WBDY. I'm your host with the most. Usually I have my other host, DJ Mouse, but she's out due to illness. That thing that she has at IIH just knocked her down. She's probably going to be out for months, and I hope she gets better. But until then, you got me to play the music. So with that said, let's get to it.

It's something subjective, respective, or weight in the way I flow. Spat a quick 16 with revs and a roller, proceeded to shut down the show. If I'm winning, then my team's winning. Slice of the cake, then my face grinning. Ain't no debate, split my large.

0: 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It's DJ LJ and DJ Mouse in the studios of WBDY.
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2: 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I am your host, DJ LJ. You know that guy? Nah, I'm not going to do it. So, just so you're aware, you know we have Throwback Tuesday right here in the studios of WBDY 99.5 FM Binghamton, New York. But we also have Set It Off Wednesday at 8 o'clock right here, 8 o'clock p.m. right here in the studios of WBDY. Then we got Put It Together Thursday, where we just put everything together and we have fun. So with that said, let's continue having fun. I hope you guys enjoyed this music and tune in tomorrow, 99.5 FM Binghamton, 8 o'clock. Set It Off Wednesday. Let's go!

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0: beautiful listener. This is Work in Progress. And with Edmund and Narini. Alan cannot be with us today. And Alan and Edmund have been doing their own thing, and as they both like to say, being bad. I don't know why I'd like to say that, but they love to say they were being bad when I'm away, doing their own thing. So, Edmund, do you want to say anything about your experience with Alan and what you were reading and talking about?
1: Yeah, it was mostly a conversation, and we were talking about the five laws of creation. And the basic reason why we got into it is because we were reading the Bhagavad Gita before, and the Gita talks about, which is basically Krishna's answer to all the questions that Arjuna raised about life in general and how to live a good life, how to live a righteous life. So the concept of the laws of creation came up because we have to understand the context in which we are living in order to live a righteous life. So those five laws were what we discussed last time. And just to give you a quick overview, they're basically simple laws. The first one is that we exist. So that's a law of creation. We exist, and that implies that we were always here. And we will always be here in some form. We don't necessarily maintain the same form all the time because everything in this relative creation changes. But we exist in some form, right? So that's the first law. The second law is that everything is happening now. So all the past, all the future, all the present is happening right now in the present. There's no time other than the present moment. Basically, we have the experience of time in a linear fashion going from past to present to future, but everything has actually happened already and is and we're experiencing it in a certain sequence. This is not I don't want to go into too much detail,
0: yeah,
1: but...
0: Let's save that for what people watching Everything Everywhere All at Once, and they'll get the idea of
1: correct.
0: That.
1: Correct, yeah.
0: Yes.
1: Same kind of idea. And then the third one is that as above, so below. So the structure of creation is the same as cosmically as it is, at our level and at lower levels of creation. The fourth law is that what you put out is what you get back. And that's familiar to everyone. And then the final law is that everything changes except those first four laws.
0: Well, I know you two had a really great time talking about this, and I would love to hear, I'm sure we'd all love to hear feedback, so if you want to write us about what everything that came up in those conversations for you, please write us at Narani, N-A-R-A-N-I, at BundyMuseum.org. And we're going to go back to what we've been reading for, quite a long time now, Bell Hooks, All About Love, New Vision. And she, I would say what she's talking about are spiritual laws as well.
1: Yes.
0: And she breaks them down. I'm going to read the Table of Contents because this is a great book. To really love the new vision of love, we're talking about grace, clarity, meaning what is love, justice. You cannot have love if you don't have justice, she says. Honesty, be true to love. Commitment, spirituality, the divine love, unconditional love, and now we are been reading about values. We went through values, which was an incredible chapter, living by a love ethic, and that if we lived by a love ethic, we wouldn't have poverty, we wouldn't have homelessness, we wouldn't have hungry people, we wouldn't have... flaws in education. We'd be in a state of love with each other, basically, and our institutions would really reflect that. So if you grab this book, get it out of the library, Bell Hooks, All About Love, New Visions, and Values. This should be taught in every school, in my opinion, in the country. And then now we're talking about greed, simply love. So she has some wonderful ways to apply love and spiritual principles in our lives in a very concrete way, I think. And I want to start with reading about greed, simply love. So Sharon Salzberg, a meditation teacher, very well known, says, "The fading away of greed and hatred is the foundation for liberation. Liberation is the, quote, the sure heart's release, end of quote, an understanding of the truth so powerful that there's no turning back from it." And I want to say, because this has been a pet peeve of mine very recently, I'm seeing more homeless encampments in Binghamton again. And I'm seeing all this road work being done, massive road work here all at once. And so, you know, Andrew was just talking today about it's the, one of the last things Biden put into works, which is taking the lead pipes out. In any case, here we are with a critical homeless situation, and we're floating probably billions of dollars into road work. Well, road work's a good thing. It's a worthy thing. But I wonder how much we really need it with all these homeless people. Like, what's really our why are we not choosing that as a priority? And I just came out of JFK recently, and there's all these big posters in JFK about putting billions of dollars to expand and improve the airport. And I'm thinking, how many homeless people are in New York City that they're choosing to put billions of dollars expanding JFK? So we're making all these choices that absolutely are against the love ethic. Mm. Who are they serving? Mm-hmm. Why do we need a better JFK? JFK, I think, seems pretty fine to me. So I'm in a angry state about all this right now. Upset state about all of this.
1: You want me to start with the first part?
0: Yeah.
1: Okay, so continuing with All About Love. So in Stanton Peale's useful book, Love and Addiction, he makes the insightful point that addiction is not about relatedness. Addiction makes love impossible. Most addicts are primarily concerned with acquiring and using their drug, whether it be alcohol, cocaine, heroin, sex, shopping, etc. Hence, addiction is both a consequence of widespread lovelessness and a cause. Only the drug is sacred to an addict. Relationships of intimacy and closeness are destroyed as the addicted individual participates in a greedy search for satisfaction. Greed characterizes the nature of this pursuit because it is unending. The desire is ongoing and can never be fully satisfied.
0: This is blowing. I love bell hooks. I think we all love bell hooks. She is absolutely amazing how she puts words together and thoughts. And this is exactly what's going on in this culture today. All of these multimillionaires, these billionaires, what's the end game here? I don't get it. Like, how much more? What do they need? And what they're doing to people in this country, like ICE, what they're doing to human beings that are not being treated as if they're human at all, what we're doing here now, and the homelessness in this country, I don't get the end game. Like, what do they want? What do these people in power want? I don't get it. They have all the money in the world. What could they possibly want? I don't get it. Do you have any idea?
1: I have no idea. Yeah, I have no idea either. It seems so ridiculous. I mean, after you reach a certain amount of wealth, it seems frivolous to have any much more than that. You know,
0: it's right. Wealth and power, they have it.
1: Yeah,
0: they have the world by the balls. Yeah. They have us by the balls here. I mean, look at a food line here. So this paragraph just is so amazing. Addiction makes love impossible. Addiction makes caring impossible, not caring for other human beings. Okay, I love that paragraph. This book should be taught all over the place. I hope there's some teachers listening that are going to do that. Or read in your family.
1: One thing I guess I could think of is that, well, if somebody had a certain level of wealth allows you to have thoughts about what you could do, what you would like to do or whatever. Mm-hmm. Once you increase that level, the things that you would want to do would change, right? They become, because you have more access, right? More.
0: Right.
1: So I don't know, like a billionaire or a multi-billionaire, I mean, we can imagine the kind of things that they might be considering as, you know, it seems, it would not make sense to us.
0: Right.
1: But to them, it would be because they have the you know, access to that.
0: Wow. Okay, Dolly Parton, going to bring her up because she's in the zeitgeist now, right?
1: Yeah.
0: And I mean, what a philanthropist. I wasn't even aware.
1: She was.
0: So here she was, you know, millionaire. Mm-hmm. And she gave so much of it away. Like, what a wonderful idea to think, oh, I got all this bread. I'm just going to share this bread and enjoy my own life and, you know, and not lack for anything myself. But, yeah, interesting, right?
1: Yeah,
0: we're all driven by different things.
1: Yeah.
0: Oy.
1: An interesting side note is that the storm, the day she died, the storm, there was a storm gathering in the Atlantic, I guess.
0: Mm-hmm.
1: And the name was Dolly.
0: Was that, that was synchronized?
1: It wasn't synchronized. It was kind of like a, you know.
0: A random thing,
1: yeah.
0: Wow, how interesting.
1: But Dolly was the name, yeah, for that storm.
0: Wow.
1: Yeah.
0: It's just amazing how some people want to give it away, want to create, and other people want to destroy.
1: Mm-hmm,
0: it's just
1: mm-hmm.
0: amazing. Okay, I don't get it. I'm trying to figure out the nature of the universe. Okay, back to the book. Of course, the ravages of addiction are more glaringly obvious in the lives of the poor and dispossessed because they have neither the means to engage in the cover-ups so effectively employed by privileged addicts, nor the access to recovery programs. When the case of O.J. Simpson was national news, there was little discussion of the role substance abuse played in facilitating the emotional estrangement of an already dysfunctional family. While domestic violence was highlighted and everyone agrees that it was not acceptable behavior, substance abuse was not. It was not seen as a major factor that destroyed the conditions needed for positive emotional interaction.
1: That's a good point.
0: Yeah.
1: For example, it was not acceptable for anyone to talk compassionately in a manner that did not blame the victim about the possibility that Nicole Simpson had kept herself and her children in a dangerous, life-threatening environment, in part because she was not willing to sacrifice her attachment to a superficially glamorous lifestyle among the rich and famous. Behind the scenes, when they are not afraid of being seen as politically incorrect, women who are bound with abusive, rich, and powerful men talk easily about their addiction to power and wealth.
0: Mm.
1: Both men and women remain in dysfunctional, loveless relationships when it is materially opportune.
0: That's interesting to me that she says that women talk easily about their addiction to power and wealth. That's interesting to me, huh? Behind the scenes?
1: Mm-hmm.
0: I wonder, you know, in what context that is. Addiction to power and wealth, yeah.
1: I think there's an awareness that women in particular, right, because they usually are not the ones who are the rich, right? The male.
0: Yeah.
1: But they are adjacent to that power.
0: Yes.
1: So there's a certain, right, there's a certain amount of benefits, if you will, that they acquire from that relationship.
0: Sure.
1: That
0: absolutely.
1: They would not be willing to give
0: absolutely.
1: Up.
0: Absolutely. Absolutely. Yeah. Yep. Interesting. Okay. All over this nation, greed motivates individuals to place themselves in life-threatening situations. Our prisons are full of people whose crimes were motivated by greed, usually the lust for money. Huh, that's interesting. she sounds like she's talking about the white-collar crime here, or corporate crime, not the regular folks that are in jail because of survival issues and need to get that money to feed their kids or whatever they're doing. Interesting. While this lust is the natural response of anyone who has totally embraced the values of consumerism, when these individuals harm others in their pursuit of wealth, we're encouraged to see their behavior as aberrant. We are all encouraged to believe they are not like us.
1: Mm-hmm.
0: Yet studies show that many people are willing to lie to gain monetary advantage. Most people are tempted by longings to endlessly consume or try to acquire wealth by any means. In recent years, the public support of gambling, oh my God, both in lotteries and casinos, has heightened the awareness that desire for money can be addictive. Oh my God. Okay, I was just listening to a podcast by Trevor Noah with Brené Brown. I love both of them. Mm-hmm. And I just heard, you know, I'm addicted to reels. I was listening to this reel. This was mind-blowing to me. She said Super Bowl Sunday is the most violent day of the year.
1: Ah.
0: Yeah. I hope I got all this right. And she said it's when most women have experienced domestic violence.
1: Wow.
0: And I think she grew up in a middle-class household. I'm not sure, mm-hmm. but that's the impression I get. And she said she was endangered by her father, and especially while he's watching sports and Super Sunday, she felt very endangered by being around him because of his rage. And then she went on to say that these NFL teams, I forget who she was talking about, young players, that their lives are threatened all the time by these people. They're phone calling them, they're aggressing them because they're gambling and they're putting all this money down on a player or a team. Mm-hmm. And if the team or player loses, these gamblers are losing money and threatening the lives of these young players.
1: Wow.
0: This is America. This is going on. This is like, wow, not even the underbelly. This is the guy next door who's I've seen with my great nephew going to ball games and mm-hmm. how some of the coaches are great, but some of them are, you know, not they're dealing with little kids. Like, uh-huh, stop that. Uh-huh. And the parents, some of the parents are totally out of line and, you know, abusive. It's so this whole sports thing and gambling thing is letting people rage out.
1: Interesting.
0: I know, right? Shocking. Shocking.
1: I never really thought of it, but it makes sense that would happen. Yeah.
0: Wow. Well, the rage level we're at these days is enormous, it seems.
1: It is, yeah.
0: Just enormous. Sorry, folks, to be a downer, but this is, you know, hearing these things are just, and experiencing, witnessing these things are crazy. Here we go. The money of that, gambling, yes, the public support of gambling, both in lotteries and casinos, has heightened the awareness that desire for money can be addictive. Yet the fact that large numbers of working and middle-class people gamble away their hard-earned incomes in the hope of becoming wealthy is never national news. Mm-hmm. Many of these hardworking citizens lie and cheat other family members to sustain their habit. While they will not be arrested or put in prison, their dysfunctional behavior undermines the trust and care in families. They have more in common with prisoners who risk everything in the hope of making easy money than they have with family members who want loving connection to be more important than the lust for material success.
1: Yeah.
0: Mm-mm-mm.
1: It's interesting, you know, in the from a spiritual perspective, right? One of the principles that they offer is that it's not enough for somebody to be you know, a good person and do loving things, but every little deviation from that affects the whole population, right?
0: Mm-hmm.
1: So one person doing something a little bit crazy, you might think, oh well, that's a, you know, that's a sort of like a, you know, a special case or whatever like that.
0: Mm-hmm.
1: But no, it has an effect on the whole population, and once we let that one little thing, you know, abide,
0: mm-hmm.
1: then it starts to spread, and pretty soon, you know, and that's what we see, right? That's what we see in effect.
0: Mm.
1: So they offer gambling in particular places, and then now it's like it's everywhere.
0: Yeah. Mm-hmm.
1: Right.
0: Mm-hmm. Yeah.
1: Same thing with all the different things. Everything that, you know, everything that we start, and we might think that, oh, this is just a little case of it, or a little special instance of it.
0: Mm-hmm.
1: No, it spreads. It spreads everywhere.
0: Mm-hmm.
1: Yeah.
0: Mm-hmm.
1: And pretty soon the whole society is consumed by it.
0: Interesting.
1: And that's greed. That's greed everywhere. Everyone is. Mm. Everyone wants to be rich.
0: Yeah, and so, you know, and the I don't watch too much TV, but movies, like I just watched Devil Wears Prada 2. The mm-hmm. first one was fabulous, I thought, really funny, really fun. And this one kind of disgusted me for a couple of reasons, but one of the reasons was the wealth, this enormous wealth, this enormous wealth.
1: And, power and influence.
0: Yeah, and like, a lot of things I watch that I enjoy, the people are so wealthy. It's like we're getting these models of wealth as if we need to aspire to that. There's nothing humble or simple or modest anymore. We have to aspire to these things. It's like, who cares? Who cares? Like, you know, as long as we have our needs met, a certain level of comfort, who needs this incredible wealth? Yeah, and it's all over the media, I think.
1: It is.
0: Yeah.
1: There's a couple exceptions. Like, I think it's the president of Bolivia, maybe. I can't remember exactly, but one some South American country, the president is like a simple guy, right? He he's the president of the country, but he lives like really simply. He has you know, he drives an old car, you know, and he lives in a modest house.
0: Yeah,
1: and yeah, and he sort of sets the example of how, you know, you don't need this immense, you know. It's ridiculous, but
0: In Burkina Faso, I remember decades and decades ago, I was reading about that country because it was becoming very self-sufficient. The leader, I think he was, everybody was driving Volkswagens. I think they were doing Tai Chi, all you know, en masse. It just sounded like, God, this is so cool, this African nation. And, of course, the CIA assassinated him. But they were, like, really self-sustaining. They were, like, moving in a great direction. Yeah. Yeah, but addiction, yeah, wow. And we're all, many of us are addicted to something.
1: We're all addicted to something.
0: Yeah, so, you know, my family, half the folks, I would say, were alcoholic, functioning alcoholics. Yeah, for me, of course, sugar has been an addiction. Videos used to be an addiction. You know, I'd go to Blockbuster and I'd have to take out, you know, max out on the videos. Not that I'd watch them all, but but they all, addiction, it just takes, it is, it just takes us away from everything except what we're addicted to. It's like the focus, you know, I could see it in my family, you know, God bless them all, but everything is secondary to the addiction, whether the person wants it or not. That's what it is. Do you have an addiction?
1: Oh, yeah, absolutely.
0: What's your addiction?
1: I love watching videos, and it's amazing to me how, I mean, I could spend hours just and so it's so easy these days, right?
0: Oh, my God.
1: I mean,
0: oh my God.
1: You just go on there, and it's like a couple hours go by easily. And
0: so what kind of videos are your general thing?
1: Just in general, I watch a lot of, like, you know, spiritual stuff.
0: Yes.
1: You know, all these different guys watching, a lot of that, and also watch anything that catches my interest. Like right now, I'm interested in because I'm doing a some drainage stuff on a house.
0: Yeah.
1: So I'm watching. There's so many videos on this.
0: Wow.
1: Thing. It's
0: you're
1: amazing.
0: Becoming a drainage expert.
1: Yeah, you could become an expert.
0: Yeah.
1: To some degree, but you know. Yeah.
0: Wow. Wow. Wow. My thing is Reels. You know, I guess they're Facebook Reels, I guess.
1: Yeah, okay,
0: they are.
1: Same thing, like YouTube.
0: I
1: right?
0: love them.
1: Yeah.
0: And, you know, in the morning I try to start with spiritual stuff. That's what I try to start
1: with. Yeah, that's how you start with.
0: But most of the time I'm, like, sucked into Reels, which could go on forever. And at night before I go to bed, like, the Reel. I love them. They're so enjoyable. The ones I watch are so enjoyable to me. Like, it's West Coast Swing Dance. I'm like...
1: okay, yeah.
0: And more. And comedy and whatever, whatever. But, yeah, so...
1: And a lot of good information, too. Sometimes they have, like, things that little tricks and stuff that, I mean, cooking ones, I watch cooking ones, you know.
0: Edmund's a great cook, by the way.
1: You could find out pretty much anything you want.
0: Yeah.
1: It's ridiculous.
0: It's amazing. Yeah, and it's all interesting. And I don't feel like I'm wasting time, actually, because I'm happy doing it.
1: Yeah. If it's fun, it's fun. The thing is not to, because the thing with the addiction is that, well, you spend all this time doing that. And so what is not getting done?
0: Yes.
1: Right?
0: Yeah.
1: That becomes an issue.
0: Yeah. I think
1: so
0: it's music
1: temperance.
0: Time. Pardon me.
1: Oh,
0: sorry about that.
1: Yeah, absolutely.
0: Here we go. Alan's not here taking time. So it's like, oh, my God, this is different here. Here we go. Music.

0: are back. We were just listening to Fairweather, Dexter Gordon, and this is Work in Progress with Edmund and Narini. And we're talking about greed as a way, and addiction in Bell Hooks' All About Love, New Visions, and how addictions keep us away from being close to other human beings. Yes, okay, yeah.
1: So let's continue.
0: Yeah.
1: In The Seven Laws of Money, Michael Phillips calls attention to the fact that most of the prisoners he encountered incarcerated for stealing as they attempted to get rich quick were smart, industrious individuals who could have worked and attained material wealth. Working daily to earn money would have taken time. Significantly, the combination of the lust for material wealth and the desire for immediate satisfaction are the signs that this materialism has become addictive. The need for instant gratification is a component of greed.
0: Yeah, I'm thinking about how new or this is or isn't. You know, I'm thinking about all those stampeders that went out to the gold rush.
1: And
0: So I wonder, you know, how, if this is more prevalent now, this desire for get rich quick, or if that's always been around.
1: It's always been around, I think, but it's now it's more prevalent. Now it's more institutionalized in a sense,
0: mm-hmm.
1: right? Every aspect of our culture is just saturated with this idea.
0: Yeah, yeah. Mm-hmm. It's interesting how, you know, I guess the whole message is money is happiness.
1: Yeah.
0: And we all need it, but interesting, right?
1: But that's not a true statement, though, even though it's prevalent, right?
0: Yeah.
1: Money is not happiness. Money is not the key to happiness. Yeah.
0: No, mm-mm. Okay, the same politics of, I gotta say, but money's necessary, we really need it, but it's not the key to happiness. This same politics of greed is at play when folks seek love. They often want fulfillment immediately. Genuine love is rarely an emotional space where needs are instantly gratified. Aha! To know genuine love, we have to invest time and commitment. Wow, this is also another thing that I want in our culture these days, how much we're acknowledging that.
1: Mm-hmm.
0: As John Wellwood reminds us in Journey of the Heart, the path of conscious love, quote, dreaming that love will save us, solve all our problems, or provide a steady state of bliss or security only keeps us stuck in wishful fantasy, undermining the real power of the love, which is to transform us. Many people want love to function like a drug, giving them an immediate and sustained high. They want to do nothing, just passively receive the good feeling. In patriarchal culture, men are especially inclined to see love as something they should receive without expending effort. More often than not, they do not want to do the work that love demands. When the practice of love invites us to enter a place of potential bliss that is at the same time a place of critical awakening and pain, many of us turn our backs on love. It amazes me that, you know, you're in a very long-term relationship. When, you know, a working long-term relationship where people seem happy and fulfilled, it's beautiful to see. It's like it's mm-hmm. wonderful to see. But it also, amaze isn't quite the word, but it's kind of awesome to me that people who seem healthy, I'm not talking dysfunctional relationships and folks, but like, wow, they really, they're with the right person, and also they figured out how to be together,
1: mm-hmm,
0: you know?
1: Mm-hmm.
0: And I know it takes a lot of work. So what a gift. I wonder about that. Like, not all of us have or will experience that. So,
1: well, I think she's hitting on a really good point here. That it does take some attention. I mean, it's not something that it's just happens. It's something that you have to work at and give attention to.
0: Yeah.
1: Right?
0: Mm-hmm,
1: I mean, mm-hmm. love is a verb, someone likes to say.
0: Mm-hmm.
1: I really think that's true. You have to be attentive and work at it a little bit. Not that it's not work in the sense of drudgery, but work in the sense of, you know, ways to keep it actively engaged, keep yourself actively engaged in that relationship. Yeah.
0: Yeah. Yeah. A lot of work goes into that. Mm-hmm. Yeah. Uh-huh. Yeah. Well, your turn.
1: Yes, all the widespread emphasis on dysfunctional relationships in our society could easily lead to the assumption that we are a nation committed to ending dysfunction, committed to creating a culture where love can flourish. The truth is, we are a nation that normalizes dysfunction. The more attention focused on dysfunctional bonds, the more the message that families are all a bit messed up becomes commonplace, and the greater the notion becomes that this is just how families are. We kind of went over a lot of that stuff in John Bradshaw's Like hedonistic consumption, we are encouraged to believe that the excesses of the family are normal, and that it is abnormal to believe that one can have a functional, loving family. Mm. Yeah, that seems to be... I remember, I think Bradshaw was one of the things that... One of the quotes that either he made or someone close to him like that, or that said that everyone is dysfunctional. Every family is dysfunctional.
0: Yeah, yeah.
1: In some way.
0: Yeah. Yeah, we just don't learn emotional intelligence... like in schools, maybe a little bit these days, maybe, but we don't deal with emotional intelligence hardly at all, unless maybe one is in therapy or something, or whatever intervention you're engaged in. This is the outcome of living in a culture where the politics of greed are normalized, and boy, are they more and more normalized. The message we get is that everybody wants to have more money to buy more things, so it is not problematic if we lie and cheat a bit to get ahead. Unlike love, desires for material objects can be satisfied instantly if we have the cash or the credit card handy, or even if we're just willing to sign the papers that make it so we can get what we want now and pay more later. Concurrently, when it comes to matters of the heart, we're encouraged to treat partners as though they were objects we can pick up, use, and then discard and dispose of at will, with the one criteria being whether or not individualistic desires are satisfied. Okay, I'm curious about that. Wow. How are we getting that message? I know that's an old, old message, more visibly with men, I think. But, wow, she wrote this, and it was published in 2012, by the way. So I wonder, you know, if that's newer, if that's a class-related thing, or... Or what, that whole thing about treat partners as they were consume partners.
1: Yeah, I think it's an old problem. I think it's a universal problem. Mm. Because I mean, even as a little kid, right, we grow up, we come into the world and we want what we want.
0: Yeah.
1: Right? And that's how it is. That's always how it is.
0: Yeah.
1: Right? We always want what we want. Mm. And we kind of navigate the rules of the society to figure out how to get what we want, right? Without getting hurt or
0: punished, yeah.
1: Punished in any way, yeah. So that's kind of like a natural desire. Desire to have the need to have your desires fulfilled is kind of universal. Mm-hmm. It is universal.
0: Yeah.
1: The only question is how we go about doing that. And typically, we will always choose the way that's the fastest and the most, right? What we think is the most, the quickest, the most effective way to do that.
0: Mm-hmm.
1: So if that includes a little bit of lying and cheating on the edges, I mean, that's going to be a natural thing that grows, right? The problem is, well, when we get this thing that we wanted, how long is that level of satisfaction held?
0: Mm-hmm.
1: And it's not very long, right?
0: I don't know. Depends, I think.
1: Well, but it is not very long, relatively speaking, right?
0: You know, if, for example, when I lived in New York City, I wanted at one point, it's like, I want an apartment. I want to own an apartment. I'm a born New York City person. I should be given an apartment because I was born here and I've lived here my whole life. So I should get. And that's something. I mean, I left New York City with having an apartment in the Bronx. But had I stayed there, that would have been my home. Mm-hmm. So, no, there are different things that, for me, that I get them and I'm going to want them a long time, I think.
1: Yeah, relatively speaking. But that's what I'm saying, though. But even that, I mean, you actually moved out, right? So it was a time when you kind of decided, oh, I want something else.
0: Yeah.
1: So that's what I'm talking about. It's the it's not a lasting kind of satisfaction that you get. Everything that we could buy with money or right, is limited on how long it's going to last. And some things, and they don't last that long. Typically, I mean, you get the new car, and you drive it, and but then, you know, you start to have issues or whatever, right?
0: Yeah.
1: That feeling doesn't last that long, right? Because as soon as you satisfy the desire, some new desire arises. Mm-hmm, right? Mm-hmm. And now you have some higher goal, right? Oh, I want a better car.
0: Yeah.
1: Or whatever,
0: right? Yeah.
1: So it's always something more that's on the horizon, if you will, right?
0: Yeah.
1: So it's never going to be completely satisfied. It's never going to get us to a state of contentment, which is really what we're aiming for.
0: Yeah. Uh-huh.
1: Right? The whole purpose of gathering wealth or anything is to get to that level where, okay, I'm good.
0: Right. Yeah.
1: But we can never... That's never going to be attainable in a relative world.
0: I don't know. I have a little bit of questions. I mean, I don't totally disagree with what you're saying, but I feel like, no, there are things like, it brings up gratitude. If we're in a state of gratitude, then that kind of counteracts or lessens the desire for other, it lessens the desire for other things. Yeah, so gratitude has something to do with it. And, you know, certain things are important to me. Like, I want to live where I feel nature around me. Mm-hmm. And that will probably always be true for me. No matter where I live, that's important for me. And beauty, a certain degree of beauty. So there are things that would satisfy me. It might mean moving to different places, but it's still, I need beauty. I need some green. I need this and that.
1: Yeah, but whatever it is, once you get it, right? So you get you fulfill the desire.
0: Yeah.
1: How long does that feeling of satiation, right, last?
0: Well, that's what I'm saying. I mean, around certain things, I can see it lasting a long time. I get the feeling I don't think it's as pressing as you do. I feel like one can be content. I mean, there's always, I want to read more books, I want to watch more movies, but in terms of my surroundings, I might feel content, like, I don't have to change this, perhaps. Mm-hmm. You know, certain things, and my car, as long as it's functioning, that's good. I guess different levels of things.
1: Yeah, there are different levels. Totally agree with that. Yeah, there are different things, right? How long so you get into a relationship that you want, that could last for a while, right? That could last for a long while.
0: Could last for a lifetime.
1: Yeah.
0: Yeah.
1: But once the relation, like, so, okay, so.

0: Because the satisfaction level is going to feed the level of contentment or fulfillment that we have.
1: Mm-hmm.
0: Right? If we're satisfied, we could that could last for a long time.
1: Mm-hmm. Mm-hmm.
0: But eventually we know it's going to change because we're always looking for the next best thing. But there's a desire in us always for the next best thing. This is what we started with the people who are billionaires. We can't imagine yet what those people could desire, but mm-hmm. obviously they're not satisfied with everything else, that right?
1: Mm-hmm. Mm-hmm.
0: Hmm. So,
1: yeah.
0: So there's a, yeah.
1: Hmm. I guess I'm feeling like more. There are those people who want the next best thing, but there's also, or that sounds kind of greedy to me, or whatever. But I think there's also, you know, I feel like I'm always going for, like, what's fulfilling to me, like, what is going to fulfill me.
0: Yeah, everybody is.
1: But I think there's also, one can be at a level of contentment where it's like, you know what, my life is really good, and this, I could keep doing this
0: for a while. But, yeah, it's gonna become boring. Even, what was that, we talked about this in the previous show, but there was this Twilight Zone episode where this guy who, he was a thief or criminal or something like that, mm. but he dies and he goes where he thinks it's heaven.
1: Mm.
0: And there, in this environment, you get to everything that you want to do, you get to have it, right? You get to. So he wants to do something. Oh, it's successful. He gets to do it, right? He gets to do everything that he wants to do. And after a while, you know, he's bored with it.
1: Mm-hmm, mm-hmm.
0: So all his desires get fulfilled, and yet he's not fulfilled. Right,
1: hmm.
0: And he says to the guy who kind of like the administrator or whatever, says to him, well, what about that other place? Yeah, you know, like speaking about hell.
1: Yeah, right?
0: And the guy says to him, what makes you think that you're in that place? What makes you think that you're in heaven? No, you. This is where you are. So, I mean, I'm not judging anything, you know, whatever the thing that we're addicted to, right, or feel that we need. I'm not judging that, but I'm saying that there is a inherent desire within us to go to something else.
1: Okay.
0: To experience something.
1: Yeah, okay. Yeah. And I'm even said that could even mean like, oh, God, I want to read more books in my life.
0: You know?
1: So it doesn't have to be a big thing, but it could be like the thirst for like, I want to read. You know, it could be fame, yes, but always wanting something that's, I'm thinking, stimulates in something.
0: Mm-hmm.
1: Okay, that I can understand. But it doesn't have to be a big thing.
0: It doesn't have to be big. It could be very simple.
1: Yeah.
0: And as a matter of fact, it's probably the more access that you get, the simpler the thing that satisfies you becomes. Because you already have all the, quote-unquote big things, the house, the planes, the right over there. So you have that, and then so now, just maybe having an intimate relationship with someone that you could trust and you could have it, right?
1: Yeah.
0: Good communication, good, that becomes
1: interesting. Yeah. So okay, my desires, my fulfillment is time. I want more time. I want to read. I want to write. Mm-hmm. I want to read and write more. Keep on having fun. More connections with more people in my life.
0: Mm-hmm.
1: A sweetheart would be really nice. So those are the little. They're not big things. They're just a little more expansive. What can you want to share? What you want more of or different?
0: Well, for me, it's but I'm at the point now where I'm beginning to stop chasing things.
1: Mm-hmm.
0: In other words, there's this awareness that has been growing over the years, but it's now kind of like really intense. Where my desire is not to change anything, because the implication is, right, once you have a desire, the implication is that, oh, there's something missing,
1: mm-hmm.
0: right? And if there's something missing, that means your fulfillment is not maximized,
1: mm-hmm.
0: right? So you have to go and try to fulfill, mm-hmm. you know, this emptiness or whatever.
1: Mm-hmm.
0: But is that true? That's the question that we really have to ask ourselves. You know, is it true that we're missing anything? And once you start to recognize that, once we start to really ask that question and investigate, how much do I need that? What belief in me do I hold that says I need that?
1: So it almost sounds like you're contradicting what you just said.
0: Okay.
1: Or you-

0: you're countering what you just said. So you had this drive for more, for more fulfillment. And now you're like, oops, I don't think I need that. And I'm saying, I'm coming at it from another angle, but I'm saying I don't think we need that drive for fulfillment doesn't have to exist to that great degree. It's like, as I'm saying, it could be small things. I want to read more. I want to write more, blah, blah, blah.
1: Correct. So the question that you're asking really is, that we're asking ourselves is really, what will cause me to be fulfilled?
0: Yeah. Mm-hmm.
1: Right? What what will cause me to come to a state of contentment?
0: Yeah. Mm-hmm.
1: And that's really the pursuit. That's the pursuit now, right? Yeah. What is it that will cause? It's not adding stuff. That's not going to do it.
0: You're right.
1: Right? Mm-hmm. So that pursuit kind of like becomes, less important.
0: To some of us.
1: Well,
0: we're witnessing like extreme greed on the planet and the country, yada yada.
1: Right,
0: extreme
1: but I mean, greed. For the people who are looking for that contentment, there's a realization that it's not going to come from adding anything else to your life.
0: They might not realize that in this lifetime.
1: Many.
0: Who knows? That drive keeps going on and on and on. We'll see. Mm-hmm. We'll see, I guess.
1: But that's what my focus is, right? Is on how to fulfill that desire. And that's what you get from reading the Bhagavad Gita and certain other spiritual. All wisdom traditions, right, really aim at finding ways to do that, mm-hmm, right? Mm-hmm. And it's never by adding stuff, right? Mm-hmm, mm-hmm. It's always about really turning your attention inward to a source where you could find that fulfillment.
0: Yeah. Time for music.

0: back to Work in Progress. We have been listening to Joan Osborne, One of Us. And we're talking about greed, we're talking about addiction, we're talking about fulfillment and what creates that feeling of fulfillment. Having more, having less. And let's go on.
1: Yeah. Is it you or me?
0: I don't know.
1: I think it's me.
0: Okay.
1: When greedy consumption is the order of the day, dehumanization becomes acceptable. Then, treating people like objects is not only acceptable, but is required behavior. It's the culture of exchange, the tyranny of marketplace values. These values inform attitudes about love. Cynicism about love leads young adults to believe there is no love to be found, and that relationships are needed only to the extent that they satisfy desires. How many times do we hear someone say, well, if that person is not satisfying your needs, you should get rid of them? Relationships are treated like Dixie cups. They are the same. They are disposable. If it does not work, drop it, throw it away, get another. Committed bonds, including marriage, cannot last when this is the prevailing logic. And friendships or loving community cannot be valued and sustained.
0: I love her writing, this whole beginning sentence, when greedy consumption is the order of the day, dehumanization becomes acceptable, then treating people like objects is not only acceptable but is required behavior. I love how she analyzes everything. Yes, and we're experiencing that in this culture big time. Most of us are unclear about what to do to protect and strengthen caring bonds when our self-centered needs are not being met. Most people wish they could find love where they are in the lives and relationships they have chosen, but they feel they lack useful strategies for maintaining these bonds. They turn to mass media for answers. Increasingly, the mass media is the primary vehicle for the promotion and affirmation of greed. There is little information offered about the establishment and maintenance of meaningful relationships. If the will to accumulate is not already present in the television watcher or the moviegoer, it will be implanted by images that bombard the psyche with the message that consuming with others, not connection, should be our goal. Nowadays, we go to a movie and must watch commercials first. The relaxed, receptive state of surrender we like to reserve, I love that, we like to reserve for the pleasure of entering into the aesthetic space of a film, oh my God, in a dark theater, is now given over to advertising, where our sense and sensibilities are assaulted against our will. Wow.
1: Totally agree.
0: She's amazing. I want to say that one of my favorite movies is Love Actually. Have you seen that?
1: Yeah, I've seen it.
0: I love that movie. Mm-hmm. And the director, whose name I forget, was talking about the creation of that, and he was watching, I think the opening scene is that, watching people in an airport and the love, just love, love, love of people saying hello, saying goodbye, and that inspired the movie, I think. I was in a beach in Spain a week ago, and It wasn't an ordinary beach. In fact, you couldn't swim there. It was all these archaeological structures, geological structures that people went to see. So the water was gorgeous. It was so beautiful. But there were these structures that have been around probably for thousands upon thousands of years that people get to walk around and things like that. And it was amazing to me to be there because I felt the love there. I just felt there must have been, I don't know, hundreds and hundreds of people on the beach walking around as I was, and the love was palpable. It was like, oh, my God, when do I experience this? It was just, and it made me think of that movie, like, this is it. This is love walking all around me, being, you know, all in the air. It was great.
1: Yeah. Yeah, one of the things, I guess I should bring this up a real quick aside, but one of the things that this leads to is the idea of, well, what are the needs? What are the needs that we have? And in studying Bashar, who is another spiritual commentator on spirituality, says that there are seven needs that we have. We need water. We need air. That's the first primary need, as humans in this relative experience I'm talking about. So we need air, we need water, we need sleep. This is like the third most important.
0: Yeah. Mm-hmm.
1: We need food, we need shelter, and then we need connection.
0: Mm-hmm. Yeah.
1: And the last of these is that we need self-expression. Mm-hmm. Some means for self-expression.
0: Yeah.
1: So if those needs are satisfied, then we have all that we need to be content.
0: Mm-hmm.
1: Right? Everything else is just superficial.
0: Yeah.
1: Right?
0: Yeah.
1: We don't need it.
0: Yeah.
1: We might want it, but we don't need it.
0: So, okay. So, air, water, food, sleep.
1: Sleep.
0: Homeless food. People are not getting sleep.
1: Right.
0: I mean, sleep is a real issue among everybody these days, but they're not getting sleep. So, air, water, sleep. What was the other?
1: Food.
0: Food.
1: Shelter.
0: Shelter.
1: Right.
0: And then connection.
1: Yeah,
0: right? Connection. Mm-hmm. And
1: the connection doesn't necessarily have to be with people. It could be with animals.
0: Okay.
1: It could be with nature.
0: Right? Interesting.
1: But some connection.
0: Mm-hmm. Yeah, it makes me think a documentary about happiness done, I don't know, 15 years ago more or less. These guys traveled around the world to interview all kinds of people, what made them happy.
1: Mm-hmm.
0: And I remember him going to Tijuana, which was, you know, really impoverished down there. Man living in cardboard. And this is the one that struck me the most, but the whole theme was very similar, was poor people. And the guy said, "What makes you happy?" He said, "Of course I'm happy. I come home from my work, and I'm with my family. I'm surrounded by my family." It was just a beautiful moment. And here he is in a cardboard, you know, shelter and happy.
1: Mm-hmm, mm-hmm.
0: Yeah. And it's a lot like Maslow's needs as well, like in terms of the connection and then the all those security needs and then the top need of self-expression.
1: Mm-hmm.
0: Yeah. Interesting. Yeah.
1: Yeah, and that's the kind of like the solution for contentment, if you will, right? So the opposite of the greed and the idea is that well, if the society, as a society, we focus on providing these basic needs to everyone, then the only thing that's left is self-expression, and that's not anything that needs to be pursued in a addictive way, right?
0: Mm-hmm.
1: It's just going to be, this seems like interesting to me, and I want to express that. Yeah.
0: Yeah. So Alan's not here, and he's our timer. So boy, do I miss him, and also his ability to keep track of time. So I have a feeling our time has come to an end, I think.
1: Mm-hmm.
0: Not sure. So folks, we'd love you to write Narani, N-A-R-A-N-I, at bundymuseum.org. This Saturday, there's a fundraiser for the Bundy, and if you've been not hearing this, our beautiful Bundy Institution is, I'm just going to say, in a hiatus because lack of funds. The radio shows are still going to be going on. The programs are going to be going on that were already scheduled. But after that, the Bundy hopefully only temporarily is shutting down. So if you have ideas for raising funds for us, please get in touch. Get in touch. Eric Ekman is the director. He's a person to get in touch with ASAP, the radio station Andrew Bemis. But there is going to be a garage sale here at the Bundy Garage Saturday from, I think, 9 to 3, 9 to 1, something like that. 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And anyway, thank you so much for listening. This is Narani and Edmund. This is Work in Progress. Alan will join us next week. And have a beautiful week. Peace and love to you. See you then.

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1: We have a great relationship with Venezuela. It's, you know, it's a team in a sense. And we're taking out millions and millions of barrels of oil, going to Houston, going to Louisiana, going to lots of different places in the United States and all over the world.
0: President Trump announces the U.S. is taking control of Venezuela's oil reserves 9 months after the U.S. military abducted Venezuelan President Nicolas Maduro. Then to Puerto Rico's escalating water crisis. Amidst a historic drought, Puerto Rico's rationing water.
2: This isn't a question of today or the day before yesterday, that you come and help by bringing us a small water tank. This is something that you could have been working on and repaired with anticipation years ago, government after government, you know.
0: And the Trump administration secretly deporting migrants to countries they have no ties to, like the Central African Republic.
3: I was so scared. My hands and with my belly like this.
4: So they handcuffed you and shackled you?
3: Yes.
4: Have you ever heard of Central African Republic before?
3: No.
0: We'll speak to CNN international correspondent Isabel Young, who interviewed deported migrants in the Central African Republic. All that and more coming up. Welcome to Democracy Now!, democracynow.org, The War and Peace Report. I'm Amy Goodman. President Trump's reportedly weighing more strikes in the Strait of Hormuz to prevent Iran from rebuilding its capacity to attack ships. This comes as the United Arab Emirates said it intercepted an Iranian drone over its waters Monday after the United States and Iran exchanged fire over the weekend for the first time in a month. It comes as newly released emails show U.S. immigration officials worked with Iran to deport more than 100 Iranians on three flights between September 2025 and January 2026, despite rising tensions between the countries. Meanwhile, Iranians are facing dire economic conditions with runaway food inflation and a collapsing currency. For example, vegetable oil in Iran last month cost 383% more than a year ago. The price of eggs rose by almost 300%, chicken by 177%, red meat by 148%. Speaking to The Guardian, a biomedical engineer said, quote, "For part of the population, the issue is no longer buying a house or a car. The issue is cutting out meat, reducing food quality, postponing medical treatment, and scraping by until the end of the month." This is Ali Groubi, a local businessman.
5: I'm a businessman myself. Things are difficult under these circumstances. Business has become harder, and it'll become even harder if another war breaks out. At the end of the day, it's a battlefield. Excuse me, it's not a friendly gathering or a party. Everyone gets caught up in it, including me as a businessman.
0: The Washington Post is reporting several conservative veterans with big online followings have been given secret Pentagon jobs where they promote Defense Secretary Pete Hegseth's agenda and attack the Trump administration critics. Those involved include Rob Manis, a retired Air Force colonel, and Kurt Schlichter, a retired Army colonel. They both have active official government email addresses and are assigned to the office of Anthony Tata, the Undersecretary of Defense for Personnel and Readiness. Adam Kinzinger, a former Republican congressman and Air Force veteran, said on social media, quote, "How many more people that are blue check marks on X that are putting out information on behalf of the federal government and Donald Trump and the Republican Party are actually special government employees?" Unquote. Daniel Driscoll, the Army civilian chief, submitted his resignation to President Trump Monday, according to administration officials. He's repeatedly clashed with Defense Secretary Pete Hegseth over the removal of seasoned commanders from the Army's senior ranks and refusal to promote women and people of color. The Army's also been without a chief of staff since Hegseth fired General Randy George back in April without explanation. Hegseth has also removed at least three senior officers once considered contenders for the job. In Gaza, Israeli attacks killed at least 4 people, including 3 children, today. According to Hamas's media office, Israel tried carrying out an operation Gaza City involving more than 10 warplanes, which wounded several people. In a separate incident, a girl, Isra Al-Hisi, was killed along with 2 other people when Israeli forces attacked Deir al-Balah in central Gaza. Since last October's so-called ceasefire, more than 1,200 Palestinians have been killed in Israeli attacks. This is UN spokesperson Stefan Dragic.
6: Turning to the occupied Palestinian territory, we continue to remain very concerned about the impact on civilians because of the continued Israeli airstrikes and other military attacks over the weekend in Gaza. We're particularly concerned about reports that a young boy was among the fatalities, and also one of the strikes damaged items at the Al-Aqsa hospital compound in Deir al-Balah. Civilians and civilian infrastructure, including hospitals, of course, must always be protected. They should not be attacked or used for military purposes.
0: Reuters reports experts and officials from Nepal and China met 3 months before last week's deadly floods to assess the risk of such disasters. The participants in May's meeting reportedly called for joint efforts to strengthen the response to floods and other glacier and weather-related hazards along the border with Tibet, where a massive wall of water, mud, and debris crashed through a Himalayan river valley, killing hundreds. The death toll has now surpassed 1,000 as search and rescue teams race to find thousands of missing people. A school principal in Nuakot helped evacuate 900 students just 13 minutes before the catastrophic flash flood completely washed away the school building. Rajendra Dawadi said a staff member burst into the classroom and shouted a fast-approaching flood was headed their way. This is school principal Dawadi.
7: Other people saying that, other colleagues also saying, sir, the flood is coming up to Bedravati or something. So we immediately saying that, they stop the class, ring the bell, and we send the our keepers whistle there, then go up here. It's an emotional attachment with this school because I learned that same school. I get my own education from this school, and I'm giving the education to the people from last 23 years.
0: In Arizona, a second person has been confirmed dead at Grand Canyon National Park after devastating flash floods swept through the canyon Saturday. Climate experts say record-breaking El Nino conditions and a marine heat wave in the Pacific Ocean has led to more moisture in the atmosphere, driving heavier rainstorms and fueling the deadly flash flood. To see all our coverage of the climate catastrophe and climate change, go to democracynow.org. The Supreme Court ruled in favor of President Trump in his construction of a new White House ballroom. In a 5-4 ruling, the Supreme Court lifted lower court orders that would have temporarily stopped work on Trump's 90,000-square-foot ballroom. Chief Justice John Roberts joined the court's 3 liberal justices in dissenting. The Supreme Court also ruled the National Trust for Historic Preservation, which filed a lawsuit to block the project, did not have grounds to sue. In Texas, the 3rd key eyewitness in the fatal shooting of Lorenzo Salgado Araujo, the 52-year-old Mexican father who was killed by an ICE agent in Houston July 7th, has been released from an ICE jail after nearly 2 months. Victor Salgado, Araujo's younger brother. Victor Salgado's release comes as Harris County District Attorney Sean Teer said he plans to bring the case to a grand jury in the next few weeks. In related news, a 25-year-old U.S. citizen who was wrongfully deported to Mexico was granted permission to return to the United States. Brian Jose Morales Garcia was deported in April after a police stop. The Texas Tribune reports he was born in Colorado but grew up in Mexico, was living and working in Texas when ICE apprehended him. He said he repeatedly told federal agents he was a U.S. citizen, that he could provide copies of his birth certificate and Social Security number, but the agents didn't believe him. Garcia arrived back in Texas Sunday following a lawsuit challenging his removal. In more news from Texas, a federal judge has extended an order that temporarily paused the expansion of the border wall and construction of border enforcement infrastructure in Big Bend National Park. Crews were filmed bulldozing pristine desert wilderness last month after DHS waived requirements that federal contractors comply with a broad slate of environmental laws, including the Endangered Species Act. The U.S. Equal Employment Opportunity Commission, the EEOC, found the global tech company Cisco violated the civil rights of Middle Eastern, Muslim, and other company workers. According to complaints, workers filed in December 2024, an internal Cisco communications platform became a venue for racist and Islamophobic messages in the wake of the October 7, 2023 attack in Israel. The complaints say the abuse intensified after over 1,700 employees put their names to a public letter questioning the company's relationship with the Israeli government. Posts allegedly cheered the deaths of Palestinian civilians, described Palestinians as animals, and singled out specific Cisco workers who had advocated for Palestinian rights. In Ukraine, at least 12 people have been killed and 21 wounded in a wave of Russian air attacks on Kyiv and the surrounding region. This is a mother in Kyiv.
8: I'm already thinking maybe we should just take sleeping bags and sleep in the metro at the station near the Lyceum. I don't know. Last year it was difficult at school, and now I honestly don't even know what to do. I just don't know.
0: In Massachusetts, primary elections are being held today. Progressive incumbent Democratic Senator Ed Markey is facing a primary challenge from the more conservative Democratic Congress member Seth Moulton. And Wendell Berry, the award-winning poet, novelist, activist, and farmer, died at the age of 92 at his home in Port Royal, Kentucky. In his poems, stories, novels, and essays, he celebrated rural communities in his native Kentucky and warned against the excesses of modern industrialized society. In 2011, he risked arrest by taking part in a four-day sit-in at the office of then-Kentucky Governor Steve Beshear to protest mountaintop removal strip mining. He spoke to the journalist Jeff Biggers about why he was committing civil disobedience.
9: Over these years, there's been one protest after another, one march on Frankfort after another, one visit to a legislator after another. And last year we visited the governor. And all this has been without any perceptible political effect, no acknowledgement even that the problems exist. And so we're doing this simply as the next logical step. We'd exhausted all other possibilities.
0: And those are some of the headlines. This is Democracy Now!, democracynow.org, The War and Peace Report. I am Amy Goodman in New York, joined by Democracy Now!'s Juan Gonzalez in Chicago. Hi, Juan.
10: Hi, Amy, and welcome to all of our listeners and viewers across the country and around the world.
0: 9 months after the U.S. military abducted Venezuelan President Nicolas Maduro and the First Lady in a raid on Caracas, President Trump has announced a deal for the U.S. to take majority control of more than 65 billion barrels of Venezuela's proven oil reserves. In addition, the Pentagon will take partial ownership of a private firm at the center of the deal, North American Blue Energy Partners. Trump praised the deal Monday.
1: We have a great relationship with Venezuela. It's a team in a sense. And we're taking out millions and millions of barrels of oil, going to Houston, going to Louisiana, going to lots of different places in the United States and all over the world. And we're making a fortune, and they're making a fortune. They're starting to make real money. And we have Exxon going in. We have Chevron going in. We have our big oil companies going in. And everybody's bidding. So, we do a lot of things. Here's a deal that nobody's ever heard of, a deal like that. Maybe the greatest deal ever made. Who knows? But it's millions and millions. Already, we've paid for the war. The cost of the war has been paid for many, many times before. Where have you heard that before? You didn't hear that with Afghanistan. You didn't hear that with Vietnam, and by people that ran it a lot differently than I run it.
0: On Saturday, Venezuela's interim president, Delcy Rodriguez, defended the oil deal, insisting it's beneficial for Venezuela.
11: Recibe a cambio producción
8: In return, Venezuela receives production, employment, investment and infrastructure, higher revenues for the state, and productive linkages for the national industry. The benefits are countless. This binational project, signed for 25 years, envisions the development of 17 strategic fields with a production target of more than 1.5 million barrels per day. This is solely under the binational agreement between Venezuela and the United States.
0: Maryland Senator Chris Van Hollen criticized the deal, saying, quote, "This is proof Trump put our service members at risk to get Venezuelan oil for his billionaire buddies. Putting our soldiers' lives on the line for private profit is a gross dereliction of his constitutional duty," Senator Van Hollen said. The new oil deal comes 2 months after the New York Times revealed U.S. Secretary of State Marco Rubio has become the de facto viceroy of Venezuela, effectively controlling Venezuela's finances, the distribution of its natural resources, and its government. The Times likened Rubio's role to that of Paul Bremer, who was installed by George W. Bush to run Iraq after the U.S. invaded Iraq in 2003. We're joined now by Francisco Rodriguez, Venezuelan economist, senior research fellow at the Center for Economic and Policy Research, professor of public and international affairs at the University of Denver. His recent book is titled The Collapse of Venezuela, Scorched Earth Politics and Economic Decline, 2012 to 2020. He's former head of Venezuela's Congressional Budget Office. Welcome to Democracy Now!, Francisco Rodriguez. Can you respond to this deal that President Trump is hailing?
11: Well, good morning. Thank you for having me here. For context, I think perhaps the most important detail announced by the White House yesterday is that these are going to be 100-year concessions. Venezuela never in its history has given 100-year concessions. The longest ever previous concessions were given in 1907 by the government of Cipriano Castro, and they lasted 50 years. The Venezuela's democratic movement during the 20th century actually made it a point that the country would give no more concessions. So we've really kind of dialed back the clock in history. Venezuela is now promising that 20%, or it's committing. And, you know, it's interesting because President Delcy Rodriguez said that it was only 25 years, and now the White House comes out and says, no, it's not 25 years, it's 100 years. Venezuela is going to be giving, according to the deal, 20% of the output of this joint venture company, which is supposed to, is now around 200,000 barrels, but it's supposed to rise to 1.5 million barrels, is going to be giving it at cost to the United States. This is a deal that when you look, the more that you look at the details, it's clearly a deal that is unfavorable to Venezuela. It's a deal, you know, it's no surprise that the Venezuelan government has not published the details of this deal. The Venezuelan Constitution says that the National Assembly should approve all national public interest contracts. This hasn't gone before the National Assembly, and apparently the government is going to just ignore that provision, because if there were a public debate about this deal previous to its approval, then there would be many voices against it. But from everything that we learn, this does not seem like a beneficial deal to Venezuela. The argument in favor of it is that they're saying that $100 billion of investment are going to be put forward. But up until now, we don't have any concrete announcement of major oil companies going in. We just have an announcement that the U.S. is cutting a deal with a Venezuelan businessman who was already in the Venezuelan oil sector and who has actually been severely questioned for his past dealings with the Venezuelan government.
10: And Francisco Rodriguez, you mentioned this. Actually have the details yet. We have Trump's interpretation. We have Delcy Rodriguez's interpretation. But the actual agreement. It's room for debate on what exactly is in it. And of the National Assembly having is this agreement legal by the current Venezuelan Constitution?
11: I believe that it's not. I believe that Article 150 of the Venezuelan Constitution is very clear. It says that any national public interest contracts that are signed with foreign states or with foreign entities must be approved by the National Assembly. And this is, I mean, even Hugo Chavez took the widely criticized and fairly criticized agreements to provide oil to China. He took them before the National Assembly. They were discussed and they were approved there. The concessions that were done by the government of Rafael Caldera in the late 1990s, which were also very much criticized by Chavez, went through a debate in the National Assembly. The 1976 nationalization law was went through a debate in the then Venezuelan Congress. So this is the first time in nearly a century that Venezuela is giving away these contracts without any public debate. And yesterday the White House published a fact sheet. That's really what we know of it. But there's still a lot of details that go into these contracts that really make the difference. So if the U.S. promises that it's going to put in $100 billion of investment, and, you know, it's contradictory because the deal is supposed to bring $100 billion of investment. But President Trump says that it's not going to cost a penny to taxpayers.
10: Interrupt you there for a second. Who are the actual investors? Could you talk about who in the U.S. is investing? This is the government directly. And also, who is the Venezuelan businessman?
11: Yeah. So there's a Venezuelan firm. There's a Venezuelan firm called North American Blue Energy Partners. And this is a firm that is owned by Alejandro Betancourt. Alejandro Betancourt is a Venezuelan businessman who has been severely questioned, and there are many reports of this. Washington Post published on it, Wall Street Journal, about investigations and about how he's been referred to in several indictments for money laundering. This is the former CEO of a company called Derwick & Associates that was hired for no-bid contracts by the government of Hugo Chavez to build electricity plants, at least one of them, which never got built. Venezuela is experiencing massive electricity shortages now, partly as a result of the fact that these contracts to build energy plants were never delivered on, and those plants are now not producing any reasonable levels of energy. So the whole history around this is extremely shady. The U.S. says that it's not going to put in any money, but then where are those $100 billion going to come out of? And what happens if that new investment does not materialize? Well, what will have happened is that Venezuela will have committed to hand over a significant part of its oil production to the United States at no cost. And it's clear that this is not a deal that any Venezuelan government would have entered into unless this country had been subject to an invasion and unless its authorities had been held at gunpoint. So I think we've replaced gunboat diplomacy now for gunpoint diplomacy.
0: As Trump said, we're going to be taking that oil out. He said, we have Exxon going in, Chevron going in, we have our big oil companies going in. And, you know, there were those who say it was the greatest deal ever made. I wanted to quote former Human Rights Watch executive director Ken Roth, who said on social media, quote, Trump says he will take control of Venezuela's huge oil reserves. The terms are unclear, but senior Venezuelan officials, all fearing arrest, are hardly in a position to negotiate vigorously, making the whole thing seem like one big military theft, Ken Roth said. We want to thank you, Francisco Rodriguez, Venezuelan economist, senior research fellow at Center for Economic and Policy Research, professor at University of Denver, his recent book, The Collapse of Venezuela. We will be doing a post-show interview with Francisco Rodriguez in Spanish. You can go to democracynow.org for that coming up. The Trump administration secretly deporting migrants to countries they have no ties to, like the Central African Republic. We'll speak with an international correspondent who just went to the CAR and spoke with those deported migrants. Stay with us.

0: Italian musician Chaira Arbi performing Nightingale of the North in Democracy Now! Studios. This is Democracy Now!, democracynow.org. I'm Amy Goodman with Juan Gonzalez. We turn now to look at how the Trump administration secretly deporting immigrants from around the world to countries they have no ties to. CBS News reports that in the span of 10 days, the Trump administration recently deported more than 100 immigrants from the U.S. to countries across Africa. CNN's international correspondent, Isabel Young, recently traveled to the Central African Republic, CAR, to find out what happened to a group of migrants who had been sent there. These were migrants from Afghanistan, from Tajikistan, from Georgia, from Iran. In a moment, Isabel Young will join us. But first, here is an excerpt from her CNN report.
1: Here's what we know about how these migrants wound up here. At 8:58 p.m. on June 11th, 18 migrants from all over the world were brought to Alexandria Airport, Louisiana. They say they were handcuffed and shackled. Several claim they were severely beaten. Two of the migrants say they refused to board the ICE deportation flight and were forced into a full-body restraint. Public records show ICE spent tens of thousands of dollars last year on restraints like the one seen here in a demo video, specifically for use on such flights. Other migrants we spoke to testified to witnessing this. A U.S. official called the allegation a flat-out lie and denied anyone was beaten. The maker of one such restraint said it's a last resort tool intended to promote safety and prevent escalation.
2: This family member informed me that he was actually removed. And I paused for about 10 to 15 seconds, not understanding what is going on, because I didn't receive any sort of information. I had no knowledge, no notice.
1: This is the plane that was used. A return flight likely cost around $1.2 million, according to flight trackers, Human Rights First, local journalists, and publicly available figures from ICE. The charter company did not reply to us. Nearly 20 hours after takeoff and a refueling stop, it touched down in Bangui, Central African Republic. Unable to enter the building they're being held in, we managed to arrange for them to meet us nearby. For some, this is the first time they've been outside since their arrival several weeks ago. Maybe I can just start with, where are you from originally?
3: I'm from Georgia.
1: You're from Georgia?
3: Yes.
4: Egypt.
1: Egypt.
5: Afghanistan.
1: Afghanistan.
6: Iraq.
1: Iraq.
7: Jordan.
1: Jordan. So all different countries. How are you all doing here?
8: Doing here? Like a hell.
1: Like hell?
8: Yeah. No internet, no electric, too much of a mosquito. Everybody have malaria. Not safety. One time I'm going to travel outside and get some shopping. They arrested us.
9: خطفونا زي خطيفة. زمونا على مركز الأمني. طلب منا مصاري. ما حدا طلع إلا اليوم. اليوم بس.
1: One of the most confounding questions is why migrants were sent here. The U.S. State Department warns people do not travel here for risk of kidnapping and terrorism, and advises those who must to leave behind a DNA sample so they can be identified by their family.
0: That was an excerpt of a report from CNN's Isabel Young. In the report, she also examined the money behind these third country deals.
1: Most of the migrants we spoke with had won protection orders from U.S. judges. This stops the government from sending them back to their home countries, where they're likely to face persecution, torture, or death. Until recently, it was incredibly rare for someone with protection orders like these to be deported, including to a third country. But that's all changed. Very little is known about what terms the CAR government agreed to with the U.S. What we do know is that on May 18th, just 1 month before the first deportation flight, State Department diplomats traveled here to meet with the president. For the past decade, the U.S. has given just a few million dollars a year to the UN Migration Agency IOM's operations in CAR. But this year, that figure shot up to $85 million. The U.S. committed an additional $50 million to the CAR Humanitarian Fund. This is at a time when the Trump administration has been slashing billions of dollars in foreign assistance. We asked the IOM about the money they're receiving. They didn't respond to our specific questions, but told us the IOM has a long-standing presence in the CAR and they're receiving funding from a range of donors.
0: CNN's international correspondent Isabel Young joining us now from London. And we're joined by Yael Shaker. She's director for the Americas and Europe at Refugees International and helps run the Third Country Deportation Watch database, joining us from Washington, D.C. Isabel Young, let's begin with you. Really a significant report you did from the Central African Republic. And, you know, this is really interesting. I also went to the Central African Republic, but during the George W. Bush government, when the U.S. deported the Haitian president, Jean-Bertrand Aristide, and his wife to CAR, they could be sure that in this autocratic regime, he would be held there. And I followed a delegation that went to take him back to the Western Hemisphere. Now it's the Trump administration. And talk about what the Trump administration is doing with CAR and who these deportees are.
4: Yeah, I mean, it is remarkable. And as you said, Amy, I mean, it's not a country where a lot of people travel to. In fact, the U.S. State Department themselves warned people not to travel there under any circumstances for any reason, because there is a real legitimate risk of, you know, kidnapping, of terrorism. This is a country that is under an ongoing civil war right now. But, you know, this is one of the countries and the most recent country that the Trump administration has signed these so-called third country deportation deals with. You know, very little is known about these deals. They are tended to be shrouded in secrecy. Not a lot of it is made public. What we do know is that a significant amount of money, in fact, $85 million, was sent to the IOM, the UN Migration Agency's operations in the Central African Republic this year, on top of an additional $50 million to the CAR's humanitarian fund. And what we know, I mean, we were looking into this because we saw that there was the very first flight that was sent to the Central African Republic full of 18 migrants back in June. And so we had been following and tracking this flight, and we had been in touch with some of the migrants. These migrants are from all over the world. Some of them come from Afghanistan, from Iran, from Iraq, from Jordan. And over the months and weeks, we were speaking to these migrants. And, you know, they are in shock. They are living in a country which they have absolutely no ties to. Many of them have never set foot in Africa before, let alone the Central African Republic. Many of them did not know where they were going to until they stepped foot on the flight. In fact, one of the migrants told me that, you know, she was looking on the screen in front of her on the seat, and she saw the words Bangui, Central African Republic, and was desperately trying to figure out where that was and where it was that she was going to. And so now that they are there, many of them are living in fear. Many of them are stuck inside these apartment buildings, unable to go out. They are living in limbo because the Central African Republic has given them three-month visas in which they can stay, so very temporary. So they don't know what their situation is. And many of these migrants, in fact, the majority of them that we spoke to, have been given these court protection orders by U.S. judges, which means that they cannot be deported back to their home countries. So, for example, I spoke to a young Iranian pro-democracy activist who was very active in Iran several years ago. She said that she was threatened by the Islamic Revolutionary Guard and fled to the U.S. And after months and months of traveling and trekking through the Darien Gap and a lot of hardship, she arrived in the U.S. at the end of 2024, was granted this withdrawal of removal, which means that she could not be sent back to Iran for fear of persecution. But obviously, the Trump administration has found a loophole around that and has instead sent her to the Central African Republic, where she's living an extremely uncertain life right now.
5: And Isabel, you mentioned that they have basically a three-month visa to be in the Central African Republic. Where are they expected to go after that? And did you have any communications with the U.S. Embassy in that country about their situation?
4: Well, that's a good question. I mean, I don't think anyone knows where they're supposed to go after that. We did not really get much of a response from the Central African Republic government. We don't know if they were aware that they would have to, you know, beyond just accepting these migrants for a temporary stay, whether they would actually have to try and come up with some form of solution. It seems that the IOM hasn't really been able to provide a solution for these migrants. It seems that the UNHCR hasn't really been able to provide a solution for them. As I said, many of them have won court protection orders, so they're absolutely terrified to go back to their home countries because they could face persecution, torture, or death. And there is a legitimate reason for many of them to fear exactly that. You know, when we reached out to the... Well, first, we went to the US embassy whilst we were in the country. They were not very forthcoming with us, and they told us to... They gave us a bit of a run around. We did eventually hear back from the US State Department, who, you know, said that all these people had gone through due process and had been deported under legitimate grounds, and that, you know, they do make deals with countries who are willing to help the US with their immigration priorities. And in fact, they do even use foreign assistance where necessary to establish these deals, which we took as a sort of tacit admission that, you know, this money, this $85 million and the $50 million that I mentioned could be tied to these deportations.
5: And briefly, do you think that that this effort by the Trump administration is meant to signal to other immigrants or migrants in the U.S. that they better head back to their own countries, or this will happen to them as well?
4: Well, yeah, I mean, it doesn't seem like the Trump administration is slowing down with their deportation efforts. And in fact, even just this weekend, there was another flight that was sent to the Central African Republic with what we understand to be over 40 migrants on board, many of them from Iran, some of them from Afghanistan. In fact, one of them, their family members had fought with the U.S. military in Afghanistan. And so it does seem like, you know, perhaps this is a warning, but perhaps, you know, this is also the Trump administration willing to do whatever it takes to try and meet their deportation goals.
0: And the woman you spoke to from Iran, particularly interesting given the latest breaking news, Isabel. Newly released emails show U.S. immigration officials worked with Tehran to deport more than 100 Iranians on three flights between September 2025 and January 2026. Now, she was deported later, the woman you have done pieces on, and her fear that if after 3 months she has to leave and if she's sent to Iran, she could be killed.
4: Yeah, I mean, you've got to remember, it wasn't so long ago, in fact, earlier this year, that, you know, Trump himself was encouraging protesters in Iran to go out and protest and to keep fighting, and that help was on the way. You know, this particular individual that we spoke to in the Central African Republic, you know, she's in her early 30s. She told us that she was thrilled when the U.S. and Israel went to war with Iran, and that she celebrated the death of the Ayatollah and hoped that she could return to Iran safely. But that obviously hasn't been the case. And, you know, now she is stuck in a situation. She is absolutely terrified that she could be repatriated or even refouled back to Iran. She says she fears execution. We spoke to her uncle and her family members who said that, you know, she could be killed. And it's a very legitimate fear if she was to return to Iran. So she's really stuck in this very difficult situation. I mean, obviously, holding an Iranian passport doesn't really buy you a free pass to many countries right now. And she's also scared that the circumstances could change. I mean, she says that she's living in fear. She's not really able to leave her apartment without, you know, help or without someone there with her. She says that the local police have been extorting for people, including her, for cash every time she goes to the shops. This is something that the local authorities deny. And that she doesn't feel safe there as a woman, as an Iranian. But she really does not know where she can go or what her options are right now.
0: I want to bring Yael Shaker into the conversation, director, one of the directors at Refugees International and Third Country Deportation Watch co-lead. If you can talk about this database and what these bilateral agreements are, secret deals the U.S. has with other countries across Africa beyond the Central African Republic.
6: Yeah, thanks for having me. The U.S. has signed over 30 of these bilateral agreements, not made many of the terms transparent at all, used all the sort of carrots and sticks in the diplomatic toolbox to, you know, from tariffs to visa bans to economic investment to security and military aid to humanitarian aid to kind of get countries to agree to take third country nationals. And by the terms of the agreement, which are really boilerplate, you know, these countries say they'll accept these third country nationals. Usually, as Isabel was saying, they think that they're taking them temporarily. They agree there's some boilerplate language in these agreements that everybody will abide by their international obligations, not to send people back to harm, to abide by the UN Refugee Convention, to abide by the Convention Against Torture. But what we've seen is that the Trump administration, as Isabel was mentioning, is targeting for removal to these third countries people who have been found to be refugees in the United States and gotten these withholding of removal grants, saying that they would likely be persecuted or tortured if returned to their home countries. So the Trump administration is targeting them and people seeking asylum in the United States to send to these third countries, who then think that they are only responsible for holding them for a little while and can repatriate them. So what you're seeing with these deals is the Trump administration really targeting these very vulnerable populations for removal to countries that think that they can repatriate them. And by doing this is really attacking and undermining the entire architecture of refugee protection, the international architecture set up with these treaties, the Convention Against Torture, for example. Some agreements are where with countries who are detaining people indefinitely, like in Eswatini, in Equatorial. Some of the agreements are with corrupt, extremely corrupt leaders, Equatorial Guinea, one of the most corrupt governments in Africa, direct money being given by the Trump administration to basically hold these third country nationals. And again, many of them are being repatriated to the countries that they fled. And so what we're seeing is, for me, I really think this should be seen, and our website really shows this, that these agreements are sort of trying to institutionalize this attack on refugee protection, not only in the United States by depriving people of their day in court, of the right to seek asylum, of staying in the United States after they

0: maybe more we don't know of yet. And over 22,000 people have been sent. And a lot of people have already had their cases canceled and have the threat hanging over them of being sent to these third countries.
1: Yael Shaker, I want to thank you for being with us, Director for the Americas and Europe at Refugees International, co-lead of the Third Country Deportation Watch database. We'll link to it all. And thank you so much in London to Isabel Young, CNN international correspondent. We'll link to your report, how Trump is secretly deporting migrants to Africa. Coming up, we look at Puerto Rico's escalating water crisis. Amidst a historic drought, Puerto Rico is rationing water. Back in 20 seconds.

0: Contra Todo, Against Everything, by the Puerto Rican singer and songwriter Ilay, performing in our Democracy Now! Studio. This is Democracy Now!, democracynow.org. I'm Amy Goodman with Juan Gonzalez. In Puerto Rico, the month of July was the driest on record in more than 120 years, accompanied by record-breaking heat. Reservoirs are so low, the governor's declared a state of emergency for more than two dozen cities and towns. Agricultural areas, as well as cities, are impacted. The Aqueduct and Sewer Authority implemented a water rationing schedule in early August, where 180,000 households and businesses in San Juan and surrounding areas received public water only every other 48 hours, complicating daily life for more than a half a million Puerto Ricans who are U.S. citizens. But the current water crisis in Puerto Rico is not an isolated event. Juan Carlos Davila filed this report from Puerto Rico.
1: Puerto Rico's water crisis is worsening, and this summer's record drought isn't the only reason why. In early August, the Water and Sewage Authority began rationing water services for residents of San Juan and surrounding areas due to the drought. But even before the drought was declared in July, communities in Loíza and San Juan were having water problems, and people depend on water trucks to meet their needs. This is Melody Arevalo, who runs a local restaurant in Loíza.
2: Well, the problems began 3 months ago. A day like today has been difficult because we had water needs since yesterday. And because of the chaos that's been happening around the country, our cistern was not filled yesterday. Today we had very little water and we had to dispatch the clients we already had here.
1: In some places, like Residencial Luis Lloren Torres, Puerto Rico's largest public housing project, the government has installed water cisterns to mitigate the crisis. This is Antonio Puruco Latimer, community leader and former Puerto Rican basketball player.
3: Our country should not be living this way. Public housing projects should not be having these types of cisterns in different areas to solve a situation, because supposedly we live in a country where we shouldn't have to be dealing with these kinds of water problems that have been created over time.
4: Not even a drop. Every time I open it, I grab it and say, oh my goodness, not even a little sound comes through.
1: Aida Luz Peña lives in a third floor apartment at Lloren Torres, but the water rarely reaches her on the third floor. And she needs to buy water bottles so she can cook, which strains her limited budget.
4: They've left us without water, yet we still get the bill. Charge us for what we actually use when the water is on.
1: Many Puerto Ricans understand that the ongoing water shortages and water rationing could have been prevented. According to estimates of Puerto Rico's Water and Sewage Authority, about 60% of water gets lost

0: to pipes and other broken infrastructure. Hydrologist Amira Ode says the water rationing could have been prevented.
1: The amount of water that we lose through old broken pipes equals to 3 lakes. So while people are suffering scarcity, the government is talking about just mitigating the crisis right now. But they are still not talking about solving the crisis from the root, fixing the broken infrastructure.
0: We also spoke to community leader Erwin Gonzalez in San Juan.
2: This isn't a question of today or the day before yesterday, that you come and help by bringing us a small water tank. This is something that you could have been working on and repaired with anticipation years ago, government after government, you know. It has been 12 years of the same administration, and we haven't seen anything, where Puerto Rico is progressing.
3: Sometimes they create the problem and the chaos so they can bring a solution. All these people from chaos, they make money. Water in Puerto Rico, it's a chaos. Who's making money? The people with the trucks who got to transport water. The people who are selling the blue big cisterna. Supermarkets, they got to sell water. So they making money. So from chaos, a lot of people make money, but the ones who suffer are the poor people.
0: Hydrologist Amira Ode says the government of Puerto Rico has to come up with a robust plan to address future droughts, a reality that is expected to only get worse with climate change.
1: Our government has ignored climate and environmental experts for decades, and this is just the result of what is happening. This drought and this rationing is not a surprise. The Caribbean is expected to have worse droughts. So we're gonna have more extreme temperatures. More heat means more evaporation of the water that we have in our lakes. Also, these droughts could last longer, bring even less rain. So we need to fix the infrastructure problem now to prepare for future crises and literally help save lives.
0: It seems calm here in Lake La Plata, a reservoir that supplies rural towns and other cities around the metropolitan area with water. But Domingo Nevarez, who fishes at this lake, says the water levels are dropping noticeably every day.
4: Como puedes notar, el embalse ha bajado.
5: As you can see, the reservoir levels have dropped dramatically. Where those trees are and that white border, where the cabins are, the water used to reach all the way there, and I've seen it steadily decreasing. Now I've noticed it dropping again in recent days because this area is damp, very damp.
0: If water levels in reservoirs like La Plata continue to drop, Puerto Rico's water crisis could get far worse, engulfing even more of the island.
6: Thanks so much to Juan Carlos Davila, with help from Camila Rodriguez and Rogelio Marzan, for that report. We are joined now from Puerto Rico by Juan Carlos Davila, filmmaker, journalist, finalist for the 8th Annual Library of Congress Levine Ken Burns Prize for Film. Congratulations for that, Juan Carlos.
7: Thank you.
6: Before we move on to the 10th anniversary, are you concerned that the problems and the water shortage will be used as an argument for privatization?
7: Yeah, thanks, Amy. Yeah, definitely. I think that it has been a strategy that has been put forth before by the Puerto Rican government and those in the Puerto Rican government that respond to private interests and to corporations, that they use the crisis in a form to justify privatization. They use climate change and they use a very intentional form of not maintaining the infrastructure of the country in order for it to fail and, again, justify the privatization. We have seen this with the privatization of the electrical system, where the government, alongside the local corporate media, start putting out a narrative that the system, the electrical system, was not working properly because the government basically could not handle it. And what they did is that they started to put forward that the solution was the privatization. And LUMA started administrating the Electrical Power Authority of Puerto Rico since 2021, and nothing has improved. We continue having a constant blackouts. We're continuing having power interruptions. So a privatization of the water system is not going to solve a problem either if we look at the precedents.
6: Also on Monday, Puerto Ricans marked 10 years since President Obama appointed the first members of the Fiscal Oversight Management Board to oversee the restructuring of debt of the island's finances. The Board of Overseers was created by the 2016 PROMESA law passed by the U.S. Congress. For many Puerto Ricans, the anti-democratic structure of the board imposed by the U.S. President and Congress highlights the quasi-colonial status of Puerto Rico, a territory where residents have no voting representation in Congress and can't vote for president. Puerto Ricans protested the continued existence of the board in San Juan Monday.
8: From the beginning, we told the people this law wouldn't bring anything good or positive. Exactly the opposite, that they would charge an illegal debt at the cost of our suffering, that they would abandon the people to pay the debt. Sadly, 10 years later, here we are. The essential services, water, power, education, public health, safety, every day they are worse.
6: For more on what 10 years of the Fiscal Control Board has meant for Puerto Rico, we're joined by Luis Valentin, an investigative reporter with the award-winning Center for Investigative Journalism in Puerto Rico, joining us also from San Juan. Luis, talk about the significance of this decade anniversary and what's happened.
9: So I would say that it's been 10 years ever since the passage of PROMESA, and even if La Junta, as we call it, has restructured some of the Puerto Rico's debt and has implemented fiscal discipline, the reality is that we still have no fully balanced budgets, and Puerto Rico has not regained access to credit markets as PROMESA states. So what has happened is that when it was supposed to be temporary, La Junta was supposed to be a temporary entity in Puerto Rico, it has become deeply embedded in the government and in the day-to-day operations of the government. At Centro de Periodismo Investigativo, we released a report last year that found that La Junta has identified at least 50 different actions that the government must undertake before they leave the island or they cease to exist. And this is a very expansive interpretation of what PROMESA states. It calls for four consecutive balanced budgets under modified accrual and the return to credit markets at affordable rates. But the board has decided to interpret this into a long list of actions, some of which could take a long time. So in the end, what we found is that even if La Junta says that they are trying to finish their mandate here in Puerto Rico and leave, their actions speak otherwise.
10: And Luis, I wanted to ask you, we were talking with Juan Carlos Davila earlier about the water situation. Could you talk about what the Oversight Board has been doing in terms of the Puerto Rico Aqueduct and Sewer Authority? Because most people don't realize that PRASA, which is what it's known as, was actually privatized years ago in the 90s. And that was such a failure by the French water company that took it over that it was then brought back under government control and then it went bankrupt with all the other agencies of the government in the debt crisis. What is the position of PROMESA Board right now in terms of the water authority?
9: So yes, the water crisis predates PROMESA, right? Like, it's been years in the making of underinvestment by the Puerto Rico government in terms of infrastructure and maintenance. But the reality is that PRASA is under the board's oversight. They require them to submit budgets, a fiscal plan, that they can require implementation plans on the infrastructure work being conducted by PRASA. So in the end, this water crisis taking place right now in Puerto Rico also La Junta bears some responsibility on it. It has restructured part of the Praza's debt, but it was not done so in a full restructuring mode. It did not reduce the debt, and it, that pretty much crowds out resources that could be used for infrastructure work. On the question on the privatization side of it, we have to remember what La Junta did with PREPA, the island's power.
6: We have 10 seconds,
9: utility.
6: Luis.
9: They move for a full privatization. With respect to Praza, they have not done so yet, but you could argue that within the fiscal plan, they have introduced suggestions of privatization of services within Praza.
6: We're going to have to leave it there, but we're going to do part two of our discussion also in Spanish and posted at democracynow.org. Luis Valentin, investigative reporter at the Center for Investigative Journalism in Puerto Rico. This is Democracy Now! I'm Amy Goodman with Juan Gonzalez.
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12: 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The Annex is located behind the historic Harlow Bundy House at 129 Main Street on Binghamton's west side. Doors open at 6 o'clock p.m. The show starts at 7. 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Once again, that is One Lone Town, Friday, September 4th at the Bundy Museum.
13: That's good to know. Yeah.
14: Welcome to the Babbelry,
15: where translators visit the Tower of Babel.
14: The Tower of Babel.
15: The Tower of Babel.
14: Babel.
15: Babbelry.
14: I think it was Maya Angelou who said, "In the struggle is the joy." And there's the joy, and there's also the tedious meetings, and the fighting, and the defeats. And I think we have to find ways to find joy and peace and serenity in small victories.
16: This is your host, Suki Wessling. The Babbelry sometimes delves into historical events, but it's not a history podcast. Today's episode, however, features detailed history of a specific time and place, not just as history, but as a way to hold up a mirror to our present time. Anyone who follows politics or is a reader of the history of activism knows about the big successes, the national issues, but most of the work takes place not just in Washington, D.C., but right where people live.
14: Hi, I'm Barbara Winslow. I am a retired, since 2015, professor of women and gender studies and also secondary social studies education from Brooklyn College of the City University of New York. I have been a political activist all my sentient life, beginning in 1952 when I supported Stevenson over Eisenhower. And I'm the author of a number of books, and founder and director of the Shirley Chisholm Project of Brooklyn Women's Activism.
16: I read Barbara's book, Revolutionary Feminists, and was struck by its hyper-local focus, covering a short time when Barbara lived in Seattle and took part in feminist activism there. Barbara's perspective in the book is granular, but instead of feeling like the documentation of a place and time most of us have no connection with, it serves to connect all of us who care about social justice by exploring the joys and frustrations of hashing out differences, building coalitions, defining actions, and learning from success and failure.
14: All this local information was going on, and I would bet if somebody looked in the history in Butte, Montana, or Boise, Idaho, or Waco, Texas, or Dayton, Tennessee, or what have you, I believe you would find an incredible treasure trove of reproductive justice and feminist activism. I'm absolutely convinced of it.
16: In this conversation, we'll use an exploration of Barbara's experience to analyze what I think is the most difficult issue facing those fighting the racist, misogynist, and even fascist forces that have seized so much power in the United States today. In this time of division and big problems, how can any one of us feel that we are making a difference? Barbara has spent her life as an activist, having fought and won many a battle for women's rights and racial reckoning. But she's no political hack living only to work for a win for her side. Her message is a deeply human one, starting with keeping her priorities straight. After listing her accomplishments, she told me,
14: "But I can throw all that aside because the greatest achievement of my life is being a mom and a grandmother." Years ago, Jacqueline Kennedy Onassis said, "If you screw up raising your kids, it doesn't matter what you've done in your life." And for some reason, that's stuck with me.
16: Barbara has been an activist for over 70 years, which is impressive in itself. But she's also a historian of the movements that were so important to her throughout her career. Let's hear what she's learned in that 70 years of experience.

0: chose to write the book for a number of reasons. One, in the past 50 years, I have been really bothered over the histories of the women's liberation movement. Some of them just focus on national issues. And then, sort of as academia moved on, there was just attack after attack. We hated children. We were all elitist. We hated lesbians, or we all were a bunch of lesbians. We all were racist. We all were all white. And that was not my experience. And even though people were listening, I'm very white, or as Malcolm X would describe me, pinky white, it just bothered me too. My book is about Seattle. And when you read the histories of the women's liberation movement, with the exception of Judith Ezekiel's book about Dayton, and oh, I forget everything, there's a book about Gainesboro, which is mainly about reproductive rights. There are no local histories. So I was a participant, and I wanted to put Seattle into the map, and I wanted to add a new voice to the history of the women's liberation movement. So those were the reasons I wrote the book. Only now there are three, as far as I know, regional, local histories of the women's liberation movement.
1: So I think that there's this tendency in our culture to think that you need to go big rather than looking at the individual. But the thing that was really interesting about your book is it really showed specifically how this movement happened. So why did you go to Seattle?
0: I went to Antioch College and I met and fell in love with the man I married. And in 1967, we got married because in those days, you f women followed their husbands. I graduated 2 years later from the University of Washington and I got three of my four degrees from the UW.
1: How did you get involved in the women's movement? Did you consider yourself a feminist before you went to Seattle?
0: My mother was a role model. She was a Rockefeller Republican and a extraordinary civic activist. When she died, seven mayors of our town showed up at the funeral because she had been the mayor for a while. And but she was very frustrated. She wanted a full-time job in the State Department, but she married my father, who was a hosiery executive. And he said, "You could do anything you want during the day. I want you home at night at 6:30 for dinner." So I think in a sense she was my role model. She was very active in the League of Women Voters. And I didn't realize this until many, many years later. She was profiled in the New Yorker for her work. She never told me. I swear, if the New Yorker had even mentioned me, you'd be hearing it, for the rest of my life. But she campaigned with the League of Women Voters to expand and to reform New York State's very, very restrictive registration laws. In fact, New York State was as restrictive as any of the pre-1965 Confederate states. And I didn't realize until I wrote a piece on the League of Women Voters. But she campaigned to expand voter registration. She thought voting was very important. So I think she was my role model. Now, I went to Antioch College and I chose it because it was then sort of the most radical college in the country. We were all encouraged to go and be part of the civil rights movement. I was under 21, so I couldn't go to Mississippi. My parents wouldn't let me. But we all went to, I think it was called Worcester College for Women, where everybody was doing their civil rights training. And I briefly met both Mickey Schwerner and Andy Goodman. So I met them 3 days before they were murdered. And many people, sort of my generation, view the Kennedy assassination as the most traumatic event. For me, it was the murder of those three young men. It just changed me. So there wasn't a women's movement. I mean, now had been founded. And I read Betty Friedan's book when it first came out, and I thought it was about my mother. I mean, I just thought it was extraordinary. So when I went to the University of Washington, two things led up to it, I should say. One, as soon as I got to Seattle, I noticed a lump on my right breast. We go to a doctor, he gets to feel me up. My husband's there, and he tells me that what they do is the biopsy. And what he told me was that If it was benign, I could go home after two nights. If it was malignant, they more or less ripped out my right side. And so, you know, in those days, you just listened to your doctor. You never questioned anything. But he handed the consent form to my husband. And we both were shocked. And we said, why does he sign it? And he said, and these were his words, I've never forgotten them. Because women are too irrationally and emotionally attached to their breasts and would not make a rational decision. And when I would tell that story in my women's studies class, you know, I would joke about what particular organ are men irrationally and emotionally attached to. So that was one thing that got me thinking, why does my husband get to make the decision about my body? And then that same fall, I applied to get a National Defense Education grant for my studies. And in the good old days in the 60s, the Defense Department paid for everything, highways, you name it. And they were paying gazillions of defense money because Sputnik led to the huge expansion of public education in the United States. So I go into the History Department office and say, I want to apply for an NDEA. I think I was second in my class. Number one was another woman who I worked with in the women's movement. And they said, they're not giving any money to women. And I said, why not? And they said, because they wanted to keep men out of the draft. And so I remember thinking, just a minute. But it was also, well, I didn't want men to be drafted. I didn't want men to go to Vietnam. So it was that complicated question. It's the question of the pie. You only get one slice. It can't be shared. And literally within a week, 10 days, this woman named Clara Fraser of this group, the Freedom Socialist Party, gave a talk on the feminine mystique. And I went, and that was it. And then the next week, Clara, who represented, and I wrote this in my book and in my memoir, she represented the old left, met with this woman, Susan Stern, who was my age. And Susan and Clara, and I dedicate my book to them, represent the old and the new left, and they called a meeting. And in October 1967, we founded a group called Seattle Radical Women. And we were probably even before the Chicago Women's Liberation Union, but we were one of the first women's liberation groups founded.
1: One major difference between political organizing in the late 60s and now is that young people then often defined their activism through the lens of specific political theories rather than specific shared political goals. Barbara Winslow, her interest ignited by feminist concerns, found herself amongst a group of women who were passionate about socialist political theory. But it was the actual activism that ignited Barbara's passion for the movement, and that passion led her, a woman who had never spoken up, to find herself on stage with a Playboy playmate.
0: The first 3 or 4 months of the group, we didn't do anything except argue with Trotskyists about Trotskyist politics, and I knew nothing about it. And of course, we younger women were much more, quote, action-oriented, as opposed to thinking you had to get every second of the program worked out. So, you know, we're active in the anti-war. All of us, everybody who's in these women's groups has been active in the anti-war movement. It was then called Indian Fishing Rights, the Great Boycott, you know, all sorts of other social protest movements, and most of them dealing with people of color, which I think was important in terms of our development. We found out that a Playboy playmate was coming to speak. And so a bunch of us got together to talk about, this is outrageous, what we should do about this, and so forth. Now, at that moment in time, Playboy was not only trying to recruit college women to become models, but mainly they wanted to expand their audience to college males. So that's why they were going to the campuses. So everybody in the group decided to do a protest. Now, I had never done anything on my own. In fact, I was so connected to my husband, who stayed a good friend after all these years, used to call me Mrs. Vietnam Committee, because my former husband was the chair of the committee to end the war in Vietnam and a very charismatic, popular, etc. spokesperson. And one time he said, you have to speak up at meetings. And I literally said, anything I need to say, my husband will say, only better. That's who I was. Pre-April, whatever it was, 22nd, 1968. So this playmate comes, And I thought the demonstration was stupid. The women were going to put paper bags on their head and read from the Book of Common Prayer, this section where they'd be chanting, "Reagan Wilson, you're an empty vessel." And I just thought it was stupid and I didn't want to do it. So I'm in the audience and I'll never forget it. I'm wearing a green herringbone mini dress that I'd gotten in England. I'd been studying in England. And in those days, literally, our mini skirts were just right below the crotch line. I mean, literally, you've seen the picture of me in it. So the women get on stage, they get beaten up, booed. And I thought, this is terrible. Nobody will know what we were doing. So I get on stage and I try to explain. I'd never spoken publicly before. And the pictures all show me, my mini skirt was shorter than hers, but her boobs were much bigger than mine. And the University of Washington Daily had the greatest headline. We couldn't have thought of a better one. It said, "Playmate meets women, radical women." I mean, I have the original. It's at the University of Washington archives now. But anyway, that one event, like, it galvanized women. They sort of saw what happened. And the groups got bigger because we were doing activities. And then that summer, in true Trotskyist or left-wing fashion, we split. And I was a founding member of a group called Women's Liberation Seattle. We did a guerrilla action against this right-wing Mormon woman called Fascinating Womanhood. And we sent out leaflets and we sent out things to the press. And we said we would only talk to women in the press. And in those days, the only women who worked for the newspapers were on the, quote, women's or fashion page. And they did send them. And, you know, they were thrilled. And while they had to write one of those usual both sides, you could tell they were sympathetic to us. So I would say the first early years, it was galvanizing. It was exhilarating.
1: Young activists in the late 60s felt like pioneers by questioning everything their elders, even elders on the left, had taught them. Just like young activists now, they were forging new identities and a completely new movement. Barbara's experiences echo the modern young people whose effort to influence leftist politics are being resisted by the liberal establishment.
0: We were discovering, and I don't want to refer to Columbus, but we really were discovering a new world. We really turned the world upside down. I do believe it. It was like everything we were taught to believe, we got to challenge. I mean, we had anthropologists in our group. Were only men the hunters? Well, as you start reading Eleanor Leacock, who was in the Communist Party, or Engels, you find out, well, maybe women hunted too, because most of the food that was hunted was small game. It's not everybody was after the woolly mammoth. And history, why aren't women in history? And I remember I was in a graduate seminar with one of the foremost historians of the progressive era, and we were having a discussion, and there were only two of us who were graduate students in my sort of cohort, and I was the only woman in this graduate seminar. And this, I called him the pipe-puffing pompous asshole, was going on about how the United States was the greatest democracy, and I raised my hand and I said, but women couldn't vote, and Black men in the South couldn't vote. And I didn't know about suffrage of indigenous, Chicanos, Asians at the time. If I had known as much then, I would have. And he looked at me and he said, what does that have to do with democracy? And the professor never said a word. So to discover, it wasn't just Elizabeth Cady Stanton and Susan B. Anthony. We learned about Seneca Falls from Eleanor Flexner. Again, another left wing. I think she was even in the Communist Party. She wrote, today, I still think it's a great, great book, Foundation for Women's History. So, I mean, it was exhilarating. You know, we weren't afraid. It was also a very different economic time, a very different political time. People, you know, felt maybe there's a little bit more hope around and so forth. So anyway, but I will tell you, it was exhilarating. You get a hold of the Ann Coates, The Myth of the Vaginal Orgasm, and your support group has a discussion about it. Well, I always fake mine. I only masturbate. I only do that. And what we realize is what we thought was a most intimate, personal issue was a political issue. Whoever thought that orgasms were political. I mean, that was sort of wow. You know, it was really extraordinarily exciting.
1: You're listening to the Babelries interview with activist, historian, and academic Barbara Winslow. When we return,
0: abortion was now legal. And she got pregnant and she goes into the hospital and they said she had to be sterilized if they would perform the abortion. She came back to our group and she told us she felt she had been raped.
2: You are listening to the Babelry.
1: This is your host, Suki Wessling. In her book, Revolutionary Feminists, writer and academic Barbara Winslow shares an intimate view of how women in one community, Seattle, worked together and separately to bring about sudden and, for the most part, lasting change in our culture and laws. If you're like me, only a casual reader of that period of leftist history, you have probably been struck by the minute divisions that seem to continually split and weaken the new left. Barbara Winslow is no casual reader. She lived much of this history, and to her, the leftist divisions were deeply important.
0: It's sort of the sad history of the left. I mean, you look back and you go, what on earth were they thinking of? So Trotskyists and Maoists, you know, it just, you were in different groups and you just didn't get along. And sometimes it actually led to fistfights. So it's just, it's sectarian politics. Now, it is not unique to the left. You know, religious groups do it. It happens in the right. So, but I lived in the left, so I know more about the left.
1: The left that Barbara knew was very different from the left of today. Their arguments about Trotsky and Mao lead to, let's face it, glazed faces in many an undergraduate seminar. As Barbara says, what on earth were they thinking of? But when we compare those young people to today's young left, we can see that history doesn't repeat. It improvises on a theme. Today's young left argues about approach, for example, whether to work within the political system or try to break it, and emphasis, such as whether they are abandoning anti-racism when they focus on drawing support from MAGA-aligned voters. But the left of Barbara's day, in particular the two most visible movements, feminism and the civil rights movement, made deep and lasting change in this country. They did it in part by rising above their differences. Here, Barbara explains how focusing on shared goals led women's groups split by political theory to work together.
0: While we didn't work together on a lot of things, we worked together on a number of important things. Now, Women's Liberation Seattle and Seattle Radical Women worked on the abortion referendum, although Seattle Radical Women was basically the engine, I would argue, the driving force behind the referendum and the grassroots movement. We always managed to come together for International Women's Day. And if there were demonstrations in support of the farm workers, the Farah strikers, or any other event that took place involved women, we always had a United Women's anti-imperialist and anti-war contingent in the anti-war demonstrations. So we could work together on the larger issues, but you'd try to get a radical feminist or left feminist coalition together, and within 2 months, it's split in a million directions, which is too bad. And you look back at the issues over which people split, you sort of go, what on earth were they thinking? But people are splitting today. I'll tell you what it's mainly about. It's mainly about who's going to control it. I write about in my book, there was this feminist coordinating council, and the big fight was who was going to control it. But there was one tragic thing, which I did write about in my book, that is the University of Washington was going to set up a sort of like a women's commission. And there was a huge fight about it. And the women of color, and Seattle was a town that was 94% white. I mean, it was the whitest place you've ever been to. And the 6% were Asian American Pacific Islanders. So that includes Chinese, Japanese, Filipinos, indigenous, Chicanos, and African Americans. That was in 1970. And yet, women of color played a very disproportionate but I would argue very positive role in the women's movement. So once again, when they decided to set up this women's commission, the women of color demanded that they be the leaders. And there was a big split. And I would argue our group, we always took the wishy-washy, oh, there must be a better way position. And sometimes you just have to take a stand. And it busted up over it. And I do believe it was because we white women were not really, I wouldn't say willing. I just think we did not know how to listen to our sisters of color.
1: Barbara points out that despite the characterization that all the white feminists of her time were blind to the exclusion of black women, some of the most important leaders recognized the force that black women were becoming in our politics. But again, she tells a story that shows how infighting weakened the movement.
0: For all the shtick Gloria Steinem gets, and she deserves a lot of it, but I think history will be kind to her, and I admire her. When she would go on public speaking tours, she only went with an African-American woman, and she went to Seattle with Margaret Sloan. The press only covered Steinem, didn't even mention Sloan, even though they spoke to the local, I think it was National Black Women's Organization, whatever it was, the National Council of Black Women. They never mentioned her. And so, yes, I mean, the racism was pretty extraordinary. Even people who supported the civil rights movement, it was sort of like, well, Gloria's the star. And Gloria would, in fairness to Gloria, she would try, although I love this story. She came to speak on that trip at the UW, and we were denouncing her for not supporting Shirley Chisholm's campaign enough. Now, by then, McGovern had gotten the nomination, so Chisholm was not a candidate, but our group sent Chisholm, Mrs. Chisholm, $15. And when Gloria came to speak in 2008 to commemorate the, whatever it was, 40th anniversary of Chisholm winning Congress, you know, I met her at the car and we walked in. I said, I don't think you'll remember this, but after you spoke at the UW in 1972, you very generously invited a whole bunch of us to your room to talk politics. And all we did is scream at you for not supporting Shirley Chisholm. And she just laughed. And she said, oh, Barbara, but we thought those issues were so important. And when I introduced her, I told her the story. I said, I think most people will gasp when I tell you that I screamed, yelled at Gloria. What point? But, you know, we thought those differences were life-altering, basically.
1: Another challenge for young activists is how to choose their battles wisely. I asked Barbara to rank the importance of the issues that the second wave women's movement tackled, and she answered without hesitation.
0: Abortion, without question. And I'll just speak about Seattle. Abortion became, and now I know it's in terms of reproductive justice, but abortion rights became the central issue for a number of economic, social, etc. issues. After the Second World War, more and more women go into the paid labor force, including for the first time married women. And most of the jobs that are open are white or pink collar jobs. There are not as many blue collar jobs. But in order to have a white collar job, you had to have at least a high school degree. And for example, in Seattle, the University of Washington was the second largest employer in both the state and the city. And to get a job at the University of Washington, if you were a woman, to be a secretary, and I know we use different words now, but to be a secretary, you had to have a college degree. The men who were in maintenance or worked in the garages only needed a high school degree, and they made twice as much money. So in order for women to go to college to get their degree, they had to have, especially if they were, well, sexually active or married, it didn't matter, they had to have some control over their reproductive destiny. Men could not get by on one income, middle class men. So the idea of curtailing fertility becomes, you know, central to, I would say, middle class lives, especially white middle class lives.
1: Barbara Winslow mentioned the current movement's focus, reproductive justice, but in her time, feminists were focused on kitchen table issues. Even her middle-class Republican parents supported abortion rights, which was not presented as an issue of personal choice and empowerment, but rather as an economic necessity for modern families. Young Barbara, however, had an inkling of where the movement would go.
0: Now, for me, my parents had founded a Planned Parenthood in New York where I lived. And my parents always talked about how they supported women's right to abortion. But when I got pregnant at 19, we didn't tell them. it's a long, complicated story. And I had the abortion in Europe where it was quasi-legal. And I wrote in a memoir, I said, I knew I wasn't going to die, but it was going to be painful. And it was. And from that moment on, as far as I'm concerned, I don't care what your reason is. If you just don't even want to get put on weight and want to terminate a pregnancy, go ahead. I didn't care. So it became the issue. Now, if you study the history of the abortion rights movement, it really begins with middle-class professionals, and especially doctors, who saw so much carnage in the hospitals. There was a young woman at my college who literally put a vacuum cleaner into her cervix. She died. We had a local abortionist in nearby Dayton or Columbus, and no one ever turned him in. Now, granted, I went to a very radical college and so forth, but I would bet if people really studied local history, I would bet it was true at most places. So doctors began it first by calling for the legalization of abortion. And what also galvanized the movement was the Sherry Finkbein case. Sherry Finkbein was an Arizona popular sort of children's broadcaster. And she got pregnant and she had very bad morning sickness. And her doctors recommended thalidomide, which evidently was very good for morning sickness. The only problem with thalidomide is it created horrific birth defects. I mean, horrific birth defects. She finds out about it and she goes to the hospital. And in Arizona, there were what were called therapeutic abortions. That is, if your life was at stake, and then one, I forget, sort of like emotional abortion. And that's if the boyfriend's life is at stake, meaning, you know, he had no right to get you pregnant. She couldn't terminate the pregnancy. So she flew to, I think it was Japan. And she had the pregnancy terminated, and it turned out that the fetus could not have lived for more than a few hours and was horrifically whatever. So that galvanized people.
1: One of the charges being thrown today at young activists by establishment Democrats is that their ideas are too radical. Barbara explains how in her day, an essentially radical movement very far from the center was able to connect its issues to the everyday concerns of Americans in order to force change.
0: Clara Fraser, who, if you remember, founded Radical Women, she worked for an EEOC, one of the anti-poverty programs. And she saw that this moderate Republican woman named Marilyn Ward had introduced legislation legalizing abortion. And Marilyn wanted it to be under the table. You know, let's sneak in this legislation and no one will know. So Clara reads about it because part of her job was to read about how legislation would affect her constituency. And she goes to her boss and she said, the legalization of abortion is absolutely essential because it will enable these women to stay in school, to hold on to their jobs, to be able to afford having children or not having children. So her boss wrote her a check. Clara got busfuls of overwhelmingly Black women from Seattle. You know, she told our women's group about it too. We all go to Olympia. And it's the only lobbying I really ever loved doing because we stormed the Capitol. We sat in the legislators' offices. Now, remember, most of the legislators had never seen Black women. You know, I mean, they see their wives and their daughters and maybe their Black women who clean their homes. They were terrified. And of course, they were even more terrified because the week before the Panthers had shown up in guns, calling not to have gun control legislation. No wonder it passed so quickly. So we radical women, we left feminists, forced the abortion issue from the back pages of the Seattle papers to the front pages. And then radical women decided they wanted to do other things. But Women's Liberation Seattle, we stayed in it from the very beginning. And we did a lot of research. We found out that one out of every four women in Washington State had had an abortion. So we knew we could pass a referendum. So we convinced the more mainstream women to support the referendum. And we were very left-wing. I mean, There, a group of us, including me, thought ourselves revolutionaries, you know, right on and all this. But we learned how to work with people with whom we had disagreements.
1: I thought I'd stop here and put a pin in this point, because as we get to a discussion of how Barbara's experiences then can inform today's activism, Barbara has pointed out perhaps the most difficult aspect of effective activism. She said,
0: "We learned how to work with people with whom we had disagreements,"
1: which is key to what comes next in her story.
0: When the legislation was finally proposed and put on the ballot, there was a piece that it required a state requirement. You had to have lived in the state for whatever it was, 6 months. You had to have husband's permission or father. And we opposed it and we argued against it. Radical women said you shouldn't argue against it, just support it. And we just took the point of view, we're going to vote for the bill, but we are going to argue why these things are needed. And we learned how to work. Sometimes we found them just so elitist, you know, let's just let the doctors decide. You know, women are too irrational to be able to decide. And this drove us crazy.
1: Two other points of contention in modern left activism is who gets included and who gets to lead. Barbara says that her leftist group had always made class-based arguments, but they learned and changed after they connected directly with people whose experiences were different from theirs.
0: There was an event which expanded, especially those of us who are white, our horizons regarding abortion and leading us to reproductive justice. Our women's group invited the legendary Fannie Lou Hamer of the civil rights movement to come and speak. And Fannie Lou Hamer, as I said, iconic, legendary fighter, extraordinary person. And she came to speak and everybody said, "No, Barbara, you've got to speak with her about our abortion referendum." So I spoke first. And then she said, "You know, I always was against abortion, but I'm going to rethink this." And then she told the story of one time when she was arrested, thrown in jail, beaten to a pulp, sent to a hospital. And when she came out, she was sterilized. She found out she'd been sterilized. The audience, overwhelmingly white, we all gasped. So like, oh, we never knew things like this occurred. And yet in Mississippi, it was so common, it was referred to as the Mississippi appendectomy. And that began to get us thinking that it's more than just abortion. And then a few months later, one of our members, who was white, working class, in an interracial relationship, already had a child, and she was studying at Seattle Community College to become a mechanical engineer. Abortion was now legal. And she got pregnant. She wanted to terminate the pregnancy, and she goes into the hospital, and they said she had to be sterilized if they would perform the abortion. And she was desperate. She didn't have money. The partner was gone. So she agreed to it. She came back to our group, and she told us she felt she had been raped. So that also galvanized our group to take up the issue of an end to coercive, and of course it was mainly racialized sterilization, but she was white. And sort of over the years, you do your research, you find out 1/3 of all women on indigenous on the reservations had been sterilized. Then you learn about Puerto Rico. But the reasons for the women getting sterilized are very different than in the Indian reservations and in Mississippi. You know, as we got more involved, we wanted to learn more. So we did a great grassroots campaign. I mean, I was invited by the, it doesn't exist anymore, by the Women's Auxiliary of the Seattle Symphony Orchestra, because of course, no women played in the symphony. So it was the wives of orchestra players plus the wives of the donors. And I talked about Referendum 20. That was the name of the referendum. And the funniest thing is all the women came up to me afterwards and said they wanted their son to marry somebody like me. And I'm sort of thinking, what's wrong with these people? We knocked on doors. We went everywhere.
1: You're listening to the Babelries interview with activist, historian, and academic Barbara Winslow. When we return...
0: I went to a doctor and he said, "Oh my God, you're 80. I can't believe it." And he said, "You look so young. Why?" And I said, "Because I'm a political activist."
2: You are listening to the Babelry.
1: This is your host, Suki Wessling. Something I hear pretty consistently from people today who are engaged in activism at any level is the fear that their work doesn't matter. This feeling of helplessness leads to a feeling of joylessness, and today's guest knows how important the joy is. In this last part of our interview, Barbara Winslow talks about the joyful successes of her time in Seattle in the late 60s. I think you'll find her reminiscences and her attitude about being an elder activist today delightful and energizing. But even more importantly, I think that Barbara can teach us that we don't have to keep making the same mistakes and reinventing the same successful tactics. As much as times have changed, political activism is still marred by infighting that distracts from the work being done. And as much as times have changed, directly connecting with people and their concerns, whether or not they agree on other issues, is the fuel that powers successful activism. Here's Barbara describing an early example of how they fought back against anti-abortion forces that were using extreme imagery to scare and shock people. A feminist cohort decided one night to have a little fun, and in politics, fun can be more energizing than anger.
0: The anti-abortionists put up big signs, and the headline was, "Let Him Live." And then there was a hand with a little fetus, and the first little fetus had a penis. And so people said, "Oh, this is disgusting. It's obscene." So they literally castrated the little fetus. So it was a sexless, or shall we say, castrated fetus. But it still said, "Let him live." And one night, a group of women from a group called the Anna Louise Strong Brigade, parentheses, Anna Louise Strong was a left-wing progressive. She ended up being a correspondent, was the first Westerner to ever interview Mao Zedong. So they were called the Anna Louise Strong Brigade, and they climbed up. And what they did is they, big red letters, they put an X over the him and wrote in her. We couldn't have gotten better publicity. I mean, it was just wonderful. And then election day is always the Tuesday, and it's always the Tuesday after Halloween. So on Halloween, the anti-abortionists decided to have a rally for life. And so all the women's groups, we got together and we founded WITCH, Women's International Terrorist Conspiracy from Hell Brigade, to counter demonstrate. And a whole group of women showed up in hats and black, and it was just wonderful, banging drums and so forth. And the anti-abortion, they were all young people, and it was all young men from the Catholic schools. And they would come by singing, "He's got the whole world in his hands," you know that hymn? And we would chant back, "That's the problem." At one point, a bunch of boys found Clara and me, and they asked if we believed in God, and we said we didn't. We said we were atheists, and they just got terrified. They started hitting us with their placards. We got away. But one woman wrote, and I quoted her, she said, "As these Catholic boys marched down the hill, and they had big signs that said, 'Kill the bill.' So all you see are white Catholic boys carrying banners that say, 'Kill.'" And I know that that demonstration helped turn the tide. And we won it. But this is a very important lesson we learned. If you know Washington State, west of the mountains, it's blue. East of the mountains, it's really red, with the exception of the college towns.

0: and she said abortion was genocide. And then I interviewed a woman who had been in the Communist Party, and she said, well, we supported the resolution as a democratic right, but not as a woman's right. And what I argue in my book is we didn't find ways to try to reach out. We could have put ads in. There were two black newspapers, The Fact and The Medium. The anti-abortionists had ads in every issue. We could have put in ads. We couldn't have afforded it, but maybe the more mainstream people could have. We should have done that. Even though we were overwhelmingly white, we should have tried. And I think it was one of the prices we paid. And over time, you know, as people became more conscious of the centrality of race to every struggle, you know, no one would do it that way ever again. But as a result of the abortion success, which, and I believe it was a great success, I think it improved women's health, it improved children's health, and it galvanized the women's movement we created. There were a wide range of anti-racist health collectives, and also as the LGBTQ, although in those days it was just the lesbian and gay movement, emerged, they provided, they looked into and researched and provided health care for the LGBTQ community, and it was anti-racist and so forth.
1: But despite the national coalitions that have been so successful, Barbara looks back at her experience as a successful local effort and thinks that historians have missed or downplayed this important aspect of all successful activist campaigns.
0: We had women go into the medical school at the UW Medical Hospital. We asked to be there at the autopsies. We actually learned about the reproductive as well as the sexual system. We put out a pamphlet at the same time our bodies, our cells came out. It was called How to Have Intercourse Without Getting Screwed. So all this local information was going on. And I would bet if somebody looked in the history in Butte, Montana, or Boise, Idaho, or Waco, Texas, or Dayton, Tennessee, or what have you, I believe you would find an incredible treasure trove of reproductive justice and feminist activism. I'm absolutely convinced of it.
1: Much has changed since Barbara Winslow moved to Seattle as a young woman and became an activist. But the double talk from people who only want rights for some of us continues.
0: Think of all those local senators who take their girlfriends to get abortions.
1: As Barbara points out, there are potential activists everywhere, and her experience in Seattle is a case study in how local movements are the foundation that national movements rest on. Without everyone doing their small part, the astounding wins for women in the 70s wouldn't have happened. Today, it might feel like we've gone backwards. Many Republican-dominated states have effectively outlawed abortion, and a few have criminalized it in ways that are clearly meant to abuse and marginalize women and the people trying to help them. Women's health care has degraded in lockstep with the restrictions on abortion care. Our government announces so-called pronatalist policies that rest on the idea that we'll go back to the 1950s, but with a 2020s economy. It's not going to happen. I asked Barbara to take us to the present day, a time ripe for the sort of activism she and her comrades invented in the 60s. What is her advice about turning the tide back in a positive direction for feminist objectives and pro-women policy?
0: I wrote a piece for Verso right after the Dobbs decision, and it was called If We Could Do Now What We Did Then. One of the things that happened is when the left was defeated, 68-72, the national organizations stepped in and people looked to the national, and grassroots organizing collapsed or stopped. And the right did grassroots organizing. And today, groups like NOW and NARAL, what NARAL is now called, they go, oh, I guess the big mistake we made is we didn't fight for access for abortion. Well, we on the left did, but we were small and much maligned. So I think the focus of the Democratic Party became, after 72, raising money. The Democratic Party becomes, an ATM. They care only about the courts, the Senate races. They don't care about the governorships. They don't care about local politics. And we all who stopped doing a lot of the grassroots organizing

0: we're all paying the price. That's number one. And first and foremost on the right's mind was, in the context of the destruction of the New Deal and the Great Society, was the attack on a woman's right to abortion. Gender is central, just as is race. And the attack on abortion rights really is an attack on women of color and poor women, because, you know, I had a legal abortion, my insurance paid for it. You know, I just walked in, no one was picketing the clinic, you know, nothing like that happened. And while everybody anticipated Dobbs, it was certainly an awful punch in the gut. Many of us, including me, we did this thing where we set up, we called it an overground railroad, where we raised money so that teenagers could come to New York and terminate a pregnancy. They could have a place to stay for the night. They got their bus fare and all that. And then I think Tennessee was thinking of passing legislation, making it, you know, a violation of the Mann Act or something. It didn't happen. But even after Dobbs, I just read in the Times, the number of abortions haven't declined. The number of, you know, shall we say, legal. One, of course, the advancement in prescription abortions. And two, that states like Illinois, you know, are just saying, come on up. So it's not that the demand isn't there. It's the access. And of course, the poorer you are, and the less able you have to public transportation or Planned Parenthood or any organization that can help you, you know, you're going to be burdened with too many children, or you're going to die. And they're going to be illegal abortions and mortal abortions, I should say. So yet, right after Dobbs, for the first time ever, the majority of Americans supported a woman's right to abortion. After Dobbs, people began to realize how central it was to their lives. I only wish we had really good investigative journalists who would follow these anti-abortion state and federal legislators and write about how many of them have had their girlfriends terminate pregnancies. I think there was one in Tennessee. He just said, well, I know I shouldn't have. They let him get away with everything, like somebody who's sitting in the White House.
1: So you said grassroots organizing, focusing on the fact that women of color and poor women, would you say that that's the place where these things start? And so it's important to
0: Absolutely.
1: Focus
0: and
1: efforts.
0: You know
1: there?
0: Where you saw it too was in the beginning of the Me Too movement, and you saw it in the Black Lives Matter movement. Women of color stepped in the lead, and a number of white women said, yippee, we're going to step back and start to learn to listen. And what I've seen, and granted, I live in New York, which certainly is a wonderful polyglot, but the focus is on creating local community, immigrants, school, health, peace, environment organizations at all level. And that's one great thing that the Mamdani campaign and his election has done. He at least has said, we're not getting rid of the organizations that were built to support me. Obama did that with his coalition. He wants to strengthen them. And I think that is our only hope in the fight against fascism, is that is as we're building local organizations that are going to fight back. I'm sure in your hometown, it already exists. It's really developing. I'm now a docent at the Brooklyn Museum of Art. We have ICE protocols. That is what to do if ICE comes. No one would have thought about that 20 years ago, 10 years ago. And apartment buildings are setting up social justice committees. Not that everybody in the apartment building, you know, is left of center, but I don't think they want ICE in arresting their house cleaners, you know, the guys who fix their toilets. So what keeps me going is, one, my memories of the 60s and how fabulous it was, but also being involved in local political or, and, you know, social justice organizations.
1: But aside from all other advice, activist and historian Barbara Winslow has learned one fundamental rule for successful activism, and it goes right back to where we started the conversation. If you can't live a joyful life, what's the struggle for?
0: I think it was Maya Angelou who said, in the struggle is the joy. And there's the joy, and there's also the tedious meetings and the fighting and the defeats. And of course, in my early lifetime of political activity, there were mainly victories. And now it seems that they're mainly defeats. But I think a good friend of mine has featured a book called Small Victories, and that's all we're going to have right now. And I think we have to find ways to find joy and peace and serenity in small victories. But I also think we have to find it in, now I really sound cheesy, corny, you name it, in friendships, in family, and in the arts. You know, people say, how am I staying alive? I go, well, I take walks, I go to museums, I see my friends, I go to movies, I listen to music. And, you know, if you're in meetings 24 hours a day, you're not going to find joy. So you have to find a way to balance the political activism and the things that nourish your persona. I was sick last, nothing serious, just I had some sort of strange condition. And I went to a doctor and he looked at my thing. And he said, oh my God, you're 80. I can't believe it. And he said, you look so young. Why? And I said, because I'm a political activist. So I think in terms of feminism saved my life. It gave me direction and hope and an understanding of why the world is the way it is. And I don't care what your activism is. If it's getting out the vote, if it's, you know, I tell people, you believe in electoral politics, run for your school board, run for your library board. You don't have to run for the presidency of the United States. In fact, the library board and the school board, your community group is far more important at this moment in time. So I would just say, find ways to stay engaged.
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The song Out of Sync is by Suki Wessling. 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
3: Pennsylvania families are being urged to check their kitchens as food recalls continue nationwide. Recent alerts involve shortbread cookies, fruit bars, peanut butter, and deli meat, but some consumers may not be aware there was ever an issue. The U.S. has seen 130 FDA and 32 USDA issued product alert this year, according to the report Food for Thought 2026. Teresa Murray with the Public Interest Research Group says repeated warnings can lead to recall fatigue, causing people to tune out food safety alerts.
4: So there can be this feeling that there's just nothing safe out there, and that's not a good place to be. You know, we all have to eat, right? You can't constantly think that there's some kind of bacteria boogeyman living in your refrigerator or in your pantry.
3: Food contamination alerts still grab headlines, especially if they're attached to a well-known or recognizable brand, or if the warnings result in mass illnesses, she explains. A leading example is the Cyclosporina outbreak this summer. Murray adds that some consumers may take recalls more seriously if they affect products that they frequently buy. According to the Fresh Recall website, over 100 products are on the recall list in Pennsylvania. Some experts and lawmakers argue that federal funding cuts have impacted food safety programs and put Americans at further risk of foodborne illness. Food safety accountability could be channeled in several directions, and examining the food supply chain is one place to start, Murray argues.
4: Are some of these companies taking the steps that they should be taking to make sure that the products that they're selling to others downstream are safe? Clearly, not enough is being done, because otherwise we wouldn't have all this stuff.
3: Health officials' latest warning involves fresh dips, salsa, and guacamole with jalapeno peppers as an ingredient over concerns of salmonella or listeria contamination. A consumer advisory warns not to eat, sell, or serve the products. For Keystone State News Connection, I'm Danielle Smith. 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

Did you know that love is all around you? Honey, let me tell you, it is things that you ain't never even thought of that will absolutely astound you. Like what? Oh, well, to wipe a baby's nose when he's got a little bitty cold. Or even to believe that there really is a God without ever having to be told. Dig it. Do you know something? You better come out your act, honey, because the world is alive. You have got to love it more.

Black Magic from their 1970 debut LP, simply titled Black Magic. That was Where Love Is. 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

0: From the bottom of that set, Jack Wiley, doing business as Paradise Cinema. From the album Paradise Cinema, we heard the title track. The New York Rock and Roll Ensemble from the album Reflections, we heard Dedication. And at the top, the Butthole Surfers. From their Widower Maker EP, we heard Bong Song. This is Dr. B, and you're listening to Bartlemania. Glad you tuned in. Up next, Reverend Gary Davis.
1: Lord, I feel-

Dale, dale. We now switch to the inner compartment of the interstellar magnesium mines, where Rodney, a soft-skinned General Electric all-weather, all-purpose robot, is thinking about his favorite country singer and wondering in his heart, is George home?

from the bottom of that set, poet and singer-songwriter Ed Sanders. From his 1972 album Beer Cans on the Moon, we heard Yodeling Robot. Before that, the late, great Dolly Parton with her reading of Led Zeppelin's Stairway to Heaven. From the album Halos and Horns, at the top, Reverend Gary Davis, Lord, I Feel Just Like Going On, from the album Harlem Street Singer, 1960 to 1961. This is Dr. B, and you're listening to Bartlemania. Glad you tuned in.

Girls, I want you to go home and get yourselves together. And I'll see you at the club tomorrow. Can you dig it?

from the bottom of that nice long reggae set, The Kleptones. Mashup experts, The Kleptones. Cherry and the Dubmaster from their album Shirts and Gurgles. The Horseflies from 1988. From Ithaca, New York, The Horseflies. From Human Fly, Hush Little Baby. Matumbi with Nothing at All, the 12-inch dub version. From Empire Road, The Best of Matumbi. Patrick Andy, Love of a Woman, dub. From Living in Mount Zion. And at the top, Congo Ashanti Roy with Singers and Players. African Blood from the collection On You Sound Disco Plates, Part 1. 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

0: This is 99.5 WBDYLP from the Bundy Museum of History and Art in Binghamton. 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Once again, that is One Lone Town, Friday, September 4th at the Bundy Museum. 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
2: This is Dr. B. Welcome to hour number two of Bartlemania. Before the break, we heard Willie Williams from the album Unification, from Channel One to King Tubby's. That was Unification. Anyway, let's get going with something by Can, recorded in Paris in 1973.

Can, the German space rock band Can. Live at the Olympia Theater, Paris, France, 1973, we heard Queuing Down. This is Dr. B, and you're listening to Bartlemania. Glad you tuned in. Up next, we've got Acid Mother's Temple, as they appeared live at Spaceland in Los Angeles, California, June 6th, 2004. This is Lali Lo.

Acid Mother's Temple, as heard at Spaceland, Los Angeles, California, June 6, 2004. Name of that track was La Lee Lo. This is Dr. B.

and you're listening to Hour 2 of Bartlemania. I'd like to conclude my show with The Nice. That's Keith Emerson's band before he formed Emerson, Lake & Palmer. The Nice, from the collection Keith Emerson and The Nice, Volume 1. This is his reading of Beethoven's Pathetique, Third Movement.

0: It's time for the puzzle.
1: Last week, I asked you to send me two vegetables that you might be harvesting now. One contains a body part near the top of your body, and one has a body part near the bottom of your body. My intended answers were tomatoes or potatoes with toes, and zucchini with chin. There were a number of other great answers, including collard greens and chestnuts with collar and chest. Our winner this week is Lisa Revenig, who listens to WUTC in Chattanooga, Tennessee.
2: Suppose my toes were noses. Phew, I'd smell my feet. What would they do inside my shoe that would not smell?
1: It's back to school season, so send me something you would find at school in 9 letters. Inside it, there are 3 overlapping 4-letter words that English has borrowed from a foreign language. 2 with no changes, and 1 requires replacing an E with an A. So again, send me something you would find at school in 9 letters. It contains 3 4-letter words borrowed from foreign languages, 2 with no changes, and 1 after you replace an E with an A. As a bonus hint, 2 are French and 1 is Italian. When you have an answer, send your name, your answer, and the station on which you hear the puzzle to puzzle@kpov.org. I'll select 1 winner from among any answers received by this Saturday.
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